0: So in simple terms, what did we hear there?
1: Yeah, so that was the sounds that come from when you track the harmonics dropping in pitch as they cross each note on a piano keyboard. So instead of sliding down, they're now sounded at particular moments, just depending on when they cross that note on the piano. And those are the first eight harmonics, which are basically the eight that have been seen by telescopes. And, I chose to sound those using a piano, but it's still not particularly sort of orchestral and musical. To finally add artistic expression to this, I gave these notes to sound artist Anda Mikkelsen, who worked with Pulitzer Prize-winning composer Caroline Shaw to write a work for choir and organ lasting about 10 minutes and based on these note sequences. It's been performed a number of times, but here's a brief excerpt from a performance in the Catholic Cathedral in Richmond, Virginia.

0: 2002 to 2023, the planet becomes a deeper, deeper shade of that red.
1: We are losing our fresh water fast, and we are the reason. And this is where artistic creativity becomes an essential, not a luxury. You don't just see the data, you feel it. It is the language that allows me to tackle those wicked problems and turn them into something we can grasp. We brought this project to COP28. There we spoke with climate scientists, policymakers, indigenous people who face water scarcity every day. Seeing their reactions in front of my artwork gave me absolute certainty. Art is the vital bridge, a missing link that has undeniable power to restore our lost connection.
2: Let's turn the conversation to your more recent work, which is to do with AI, which honestly, to me, is the least tangible and hardest for people to wrap their heads around. What was the point for you that you were like, okay, it's time to figure out how we get people to connect with their bodies, with their senses, to this invisible force in their lives?
1: For me, the reason why I actively started tackling the AI recently is because of the user interface. Before the ChatGPT-4, the AI was still very difficult. You have to have a proper coding knowledge. You have to have a proper experience so that you can train the model. But now, everything is just at our fingertips. We just need to type it. So it removes all the barrier. And people start to using AI like a chatbot every day. So I thought that, well, something's going wrong. The technology is way much more complicated than any other technology over time. But what is going on behind the clean user interface? We should talk about it. I felt a strong yearning to pull this intelligence into tangible forms. I wanted to make an overwhelming experience, something that you don't just look at, but something you inhabit with your body. We are at a threshold. To co-design a future with AI, we must ask, what is the shape of future AI? I built a physical answer to that question, and this is Light Architecture.
2: Picture yourself walking into a dark, circular room that represents the mind of the computer. Around you, 24 slender gold rods rise up from the floor, each with a light on top. Beams shoot across that floor, climbing the walls and reaching up to the ceiling, intersecting. And as the lights pulse, they form and break into patterns. It's almost as though they have their own language. This is Yoon's way of giving the activity inside an AI system a physical and beautifully arresting form.
1: In Light Architecture, AI takes a physical breath. These modules are no longer flat pixels. They are living neurons, and I call them neuropods. Here, you don't just watch a model. You stand inside the mind of a machine. I found my inspiration in human brain. Our brains have an incredible mechanism, weaving data from cortex to deeper layers with the flexibility that AI cannot yet replicate. But it makes me wonder, with this incredible power inside our heads, are we genuinely training it? Or we're simply leaning on AI, paralyzed by the fear of being replaced by a machine, only to let our creativity and curiosity wither? Is that the future we want? Sometimes people find it scary. Some people find it very interesting. I don't give them an answer. It's rather having an opportunity to think about it. How do you want to design your life with AI?
2: I mean, it sounds like I hear your own feelings of...
1: Exactly.
2: ...conflictedness, because yes, you used AI to make the artwork about AI, right?
1: Yes.
2: And so it sounds like you are curious about a symbiotic relationship with AI, but also cautious and skeptical and unsure.
1: It is so true. I'm exactly like a huge excitement, great anxiety, all kind of entangled inside of me. That's the reason why my artwork is also fluctuate. Positive, negative, you know, lighting and darkness. Because this is the technology we built. So we want to share that feeling together. And I want to believe that we still have an opportunity to make decisions, proper time, so that we can progress together. This is who I am. I'm an artist who build bridges. I collaborate with scientists. I build systems. And I connect the physical and the virtual. My art is about building spaces where you can step inside the unseen. I do this because I believe one simple truth, that we are all deeply entangled.
2: That was artist Yiyun Kang. You can see her full talk at TED.com. Thank you so much for journeying through the senses with us on this episode. It was produced by Katie Monteleone, Harsha Nahada, and Rachel Faulkner-White with help from Lucy Little. It was edited by Sanaz Meshkinpour and me. Our production staff at NPR also includes Matthew Cloutier, Avery Keatley, Theo Guerin, and James Delahousie. Our executive producer is Irene Noguchi. Our audio engineer was Jimmy Keatley. Our theme music was written by Ramteen Arablouei. Our partners at TED are Sal Khan, Logan McClure-Davda, Helen Walters, Roxanne Hilash, and Daniela Balarezzo. I'm Manoush Zomorodi, and you have been listening to the TED Radio Hour from NPR.
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9: From WHYY in Philadelphia, this is Fresh Air Weekend. I'm Tanya Mosley in Los Angeles. Today, former NFL quarterback Colin Kaepernick. He took a knee during the national anthem to protest police violence and never played in the NFL again. A decade later, he says the point of that protest is still being missed.
10: We want to stop police killing black people, and the NFL had an issue with that being said. Why would that be an issue for anybody?
9: Also, actor Danielle Brooks. She first became known as Tasty on Orange is the New Black. While shooting the series, she also auditioned for the Broadway revival of The Color Purple. She knew she had to be ready.
11: I remember like they had a table with the director and producers, and I went straight up to that table and I tapped that table and I was like, "All my life I've had to fight." And I just remember them being like, "Whoa."
9: First, the news.
12: Live from NPR News in Washington, I'm Linda Kenyon. After a long stretch of uncertainty about President Trump's intentions regarding Greenland, leaders of the semi-autonomous territory and Denmark are expressing optimism about a new agreement that bolsters the U.S. military presence on the island. Terry Schultz reports.
13: Danish Prime Minister Mette Frederiksen says she's pleased Denmark, Greenland, and the U.S. are planning to sign what she calls a good agreement that recognizes her country's sovereignty and the Greenlandic people's right to self-determination. Frederiksen's statement says the new deal, which is due to be signed next week at the United Nations General Assembly, is beneficial for NATO and Europe. The Prime Minister of Greenland, Jens Frederik Nielsen, agrees it strengthens security for Greenland and Denmark following months of threats from President Trump to seize the island by force. The agreement is expected to update an existing 1951 treaty, which allows the U.S. to have and expand military bases on the island. It will add provisions preventing foreign countries from having a presence there. For NPR News, I'm Terry Schultz.
12: This week, Republican Congresswoman Maria Elvira Salazar broke publicly from President Trump's immigration policies. KVN Antonio Hadari reports there is already a reaction from voters in her home district in Miami.
14: Congresswoman Salazar, who was running for a fourth term in a competitive district, said in a video that ICE's harsh immigration tactics and methods had gone too far.
15: The same Hispanics who helped you get to the White House in 2024 feel betrayed today.
14: This voter in her district, Juan Martin, says her political U-turn is for expediency. It's politics, he said. When she's re-elected, she'll return to her previous position. I voted for Trump twice. I'm disillusioned with many things he's doing, but I still support him. Salazar clarified she was warning and not attacking Trump. A former TV reporter, Salazar faces ex-TV anchorman Elia Rodriguez in the November 3rd election. For NPR News, I'm Kayvon Antonio Haidari in Miami.
12: Concerns are growing about the deadly measles outbreak in Pennsylvania as health officials warn of a possible exposure to the disease at a children's hospital in Philadelphia. James Garrow is with the Philadelphia Health Department.
16: Our greatest worry is the children who are on that unit. All of them are obviously too young to be vaccinated against measles. And given that they're already medically fragile, this creates a very concerning situation for us.
12: Measles is highly contagious and spreads through the air when someone infected coughs, sneezes, or talks. Early symptoms include fever, runny nose, cough, and red watery eyes followed by a rash. A serious infection can lead to pneumonia, brain infection, and death. Pennsylvania has reported 4 measles-associated deaths. You're listening to NPR. Antarctic krill, those shrimp-like crustaceans underpinning the food web of the Southern Ocean, have been found in a surprising habitat. NPR's Ari Daniel has the story.
17: Antarctic krill tend to be located in the upper ocean and occasionally deeper, but researchers spotted them off the Antarctic Peninsula at a hydrothermal vent for the first time, basically a hot spring some 3,600 feet underwater. Kim Bernard is a biological oceanographer at Oregon State University.
18: It's like underwater ballet. It just looks like they're pirouetting.
17: The 4 individuals she sampled were reproductive females. It may be they were there to feed on microbes or stock up on minerals useful for embryo development. Experts say it may be worth creating a marine protected area process that allows new habitats like this one to be added as they're discovered. Ari Daniel, NPR News.
12: Heirs of Holocaust victims have filed lawsuits in California to reclaim art looted by the Nazis, currently in museums in Los Angeles and in Poland. The lawsuits are the first under new California laws and since Congress strengthened claims to looted art. One suit focuses on 2 paintings in the Norton Simon Museum, while another seeks the return of watercolors painted by a Holocaust survivor while under duress while in Auschwitz. Representatives from the museum say they legally own those works, and they are suggesting that they are not compelled to return them. I'm Linda Kenyon, NPR News in Washington.
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9: This is Fresh Air Weekend. I'm Tanya Mosley. 10 years ago, quarterback Colin Kaepernick took a knee during the national anthem before San Francisco 49ers game, protesting police brutality against black people. He said he wouldn't stand to show pride in a flag for a country that oppressed black people and people of color. Within days, he was the most talked about athlete in America. And after that season, he never played another NFL game. Kaepernick later filed a grievance accusing NFL owners of colluding to keep him out of the league and later reached a settlement. He went on to found the Know Your Rights Camp and a publishing company and co-created a Netflix series with Ava DuVernay about his childhood. He became a father, and through all of it, he kept training for another shot at the NFL, a shot that still has not come. Over the last decade, Kaepernick has given very few interviews. Well, now he's written a new memoir called The Perilous Fight. And it begins not with a protest against the anthem, but with Kaepernick as a black child, adopted by white parents, and growing up in a predominantly white town, learning about race in ways that would shape the rest of his life. Colin Kaepernick, welcome to Fresh Air.
10: Oh, Tanya, thank you for having me on. Very excited for the conversation today.
18: Well, Colin, I'd like to actually start where you begin in the book. You are 8 years old. You are walking home from playing with friends. You are drunk on the freedom of being a kid in the summer. And you spot this group of middle schoolers inside of someone's open garage, and you decide to walk over. And can I have you pick up and read from there?
10: Yeah. I stop short, and the three boys stare back at me. They were all white, like most everybody in Turlock. The boys exchanged words with each other. Then two of them sprinted towards me. The other one went off deeper into the garage. My heart jumped as they grabbed me around my arms. "Hey, what are y'all doing?" They pulled me toward a large rose tree that stood next to the house. The third boy reappeared from the garage with a rope in his hands. With my back pressed against the tree, they started wrapping the rope around me. It was happening so fast, I didn't understand. All three were laughing hysterically. I began to panic and then cry. The threads of the rope, coarse and itchy, bit into my arms. "Why are they doing this?" "Stop," I cried out, hot tears streaming down my face. "What are you doing?" I thought these kids were my friends. Why are they trying to tie me to a tree? "Please stop," I shouted, the tears now clouding my vision. I felt thorns pressing into my back through the t-shirt I was wearing. "Go back to Niger," one of them spit out. The other two giggled in response. Just then, one of our neighbors drove by, a white man who lived on the corner. "Hey, what are you kids doing?" he said, slowing down in the middle of the street with a curious look on his face. My captors took off running, laughing the whole time.
18: Thank you for reading that, Colin. You know, the start of a book often tells us a lot about the greater story that we're about to read. And kids, for better or for worse, don't often tell their parents everything they experience. And for you, a black boy adopted by white parents, you seem to instinctively know this was something you could not tell them. What made you unsure that they wouldn't have your back?
10: I think the experiences that I had up to that point in my life. At a young age, I knew how teachers were engaging with me and the response there. I saw how the community would engage with me. I saw how people would treat me when I'm by myself versus when my parents were there. And I also knew that our house wasn't one that that talked about race or talked about issues or problems more broadly. And again, instinctively, as a black boy, I didn't think they would believe me. I didn't think they would have my back in that moment because I hadn't seen that show up in that way. Mm. And I think it's one of the things that I knew I had to get myself together before walking in that house. I went and got cleaned up, came downstairs and went about the day like nothing had happened. But it was a moment that also shaped and defined me.
20: You write about your parents that you understood they loved you. That was not a question, but that there was only so much blackness that they could stand. What did that look like in your house?
10: It showed up in relation to how I dress, the music I listened to, my hairstyles, who I looked up to and admired. Just culturally, there was a pretty consistent tension and clash there, just as far as who I was, being a young black boy, and what they thought was best, being, you know, two white parents coming from Wisconsin. Mm-hmm. And my parents very much took the approach of, hey, we're going to treat all of our kids the same or treat all of them equally. And I think the intention behind that is right. But the reality is how I have to navigate the world as a young black boy and how they need to think about how they show up for a young black boy is drastically different than what my brother and sister would need as far as support.
20: Mm-hmm. You know, one of the striking things that you write about in the book are your experiences with black people in this mostly white town. What were your experiences with the small number of black people that you would encounter?
10: Yeah. Well, I would say the part that I was navigating is culturally, how do you show up as a young black boy within a community that largely doesn't have black folks in it? And where do you get guidance? Where do you get mentorship from? And I saw that from other black folks in the community in different ways. You know, some of my teammates, their mothers being ones that are looking out for me and giving me guidance and support while we're playing sports. It showed up as friends and teammates giving me guidance in relation to navigating hair and some of the politics around that. Mm-hmm. But also more broadly, as I'm getting older, understanding how to navigate police, understanding how to navigate situations where you may be targeted, understanding how racism shows up within a community. Those are things that I had to learn outside of my household.
20: You were naturally an athlete from a very young age, an optimum athlete. And it sounds like sports kind of became your escape. Is that a good characterization?
10: It did become an escape in many ways. It's not to say that those issues don't still arise there. But one of the things that I always appreciated about sports is it became much more difficult for people to approach things from a subjective lens. Sports is very, you won or you lost, you did your job or you didn't, you scored a touchdown or you didn't, you completed the pass or you didn't. And having that level of definitive clarity that people can't manipulate to say, oh, you aren't good, or you aren't capable, it becomes much more difficult when things are so objective. Mm-hmm. And I would say particularly with football, culturally there were more black people within football, so I got to have more of that sense of community around it.
20: Okay, Colin, it is August 2016. You're with the 49ers, a preseason game at home against Houston, and you're not even playing because you have gone through some surgeries. You're in a sweatsuit on the sideline, and the anthem starts. Take me to that moment. What was happening in the world, and what was happening in you?
10: Yeah, August 2016,
0: I had, at this point, I played in the Super Bowl, had played in the NFC Championship game, back-to-back years. I've gone through this process of educating myself on Black history, on systems, on the politics of Black culture. And that had been going on for years. And then alongside that, we also are in the wave of seeing very viral and very visceral instances of police killing Black folks. We had seen this with Mike Brown, Tamir Rice, Eric Garner. But leading into the 2016 season, we see Mario Woods in San Francisco. We see Alton Sterling in Baton Rouge. We see Philando Castile in Minnesota. And having all of that history, all of that context, to be able to put those moments into a systematic issue led to the moment of when the Star Spangled Banner played. I didn't stand up for it because I didn't believe in the propaganda that the U.S. ultimately is putting out. The treatment of Black people and the systems that have been built to continue to oppress Black people and people of color more broadly, that's not something I was okay with. And I wasn't going to show pride in those systems that are continuing to kill us, continuing to target us and hold us back and discriminate against us. And to your point, at that point, I wasn't playing. I was coming off of injuries. But that ultimately led into the moments that followed that became the much broader conversation of the protest that I think most people are familiar with.
9: My guest today is Colin Kaepernick. We're talking about his new memoir, The Perilous Fight. We'll continue our conversation after a short break. I'm Tanya Mosley, and this is Fresh Air Weekend.
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9: This is Fresh Air Weekend. I'm Tanya Mosley. Let's get back to my interview with Colin Kaepernick. 10 years ago, as a quarterback for the San Francisco 49ers, he took a knee during the national anthem to protest police killings of Black people. He was out of the league by the next season and later filed a collusion case against the NFL, which he settled. He is the founder of the Know Your Rights Camp and started a publishing company and an AI literacy company. In 2021, he made a Netflix series with Ava DuVernay about his childhood called Colin in Black and White. His new memoir is called The Perilous Fight. In your efforts to get back into the NFL, a lot of it seems to be, from an outsider, one of the stipulations for you actually coming into the fold again is not necessarily your silence, but maybe your silence about these things, to just play.
0: We did see teams, and the Seattle Seahawks were one that came out and said this more explicitly. Are you going to take a knee before they brought me in for a workout? And more specifically, they asked, will I stop taking a knee? And when I wouldn't commit to that, they canceled the workout, and it didn't happen. So there was a goal of trying to incentivize my silence or use that as a way to be able to get me to accept an agreement for my silence. But that wasn't something I was willing to go along with. Mm-hmm. I think I can be phenomenal at my job and help a team win and also speak out to try to create a better society and better environment. Now, I also want to say the response from the NFL and the positioning of a lot of the conversation is also a little bit mind-blowing to me. Just looking at it from a fundamental level of, hey, we want to stop police killing black people. And the NFL had an issue with that being said. I want people to just pause and take a moment and think about that. Why would that be an issue for anybody to say we want police to stop killing black people? And as I was protesting, I also was not protesting the NFL. The NFL had inserted themselves in the conversation and had taken a very clear stance and position. And I want people to understand that as well, because the NFL revealed who they were and their intentions and also where they sit politically in that moment, simply by saying, we want police to stop killing black people.
1: Commissioner Roger Goodell has said that the league was wrong for not listening to players and that Black Lives Matter. What would it take for you to believe him?
0: I would need to see their practices as an organization actually change. The marketing and lip service doesn't move the needle. And the commissioner, Roger Goodell, only came out and said that because there was a group of high-profile NFL players that explicitly called him out in the wake of the killing of George Floyd and said the NFL needs to take this position and called out Roger Goodell specifically. So he said that in the same vein during that time period. The NFL is still blackballing me. The NFL is still targeting Eric Reed, is still targeting Kenny Stills, still targeting Albert Wilson, players that have been protesting. So while they said on the surface, their practices actually were otherwise. Also, the opportunity and leverage to be able to do work directly in communities and create systemic change, the NFL has significant leverage there to be able to actually affect that. And they largely have not done that. So for me to actually believe what they are saying and what he is saying, I would actually need to see that show up in practice and not just in words.
1: Mm-hmm. You mentioned all of those players who have stood up in protest, and you're not the first athlete, even when you decided to make that step, to come to this understanding about the country and your place in it, or really the institution that you're a part of. I mean, I think we can even take it outside of sports. But for a lot of black people in this country, it's like, yeah, of course it's racist. But that's beside the point. I'm going to get my American dream anyway. And you actually ran into that in the league. Players who knew exactly what you knew, they agreed with you, but they did not, or they felt like they could not join you in solidarity. Do you see where they were coming from as well?
0: I understand the perspective. I don't agree with the approach. And I think when you collectively put communities, and the Black community, in a position where we are typically socioeconomically disadvantaged, often in low to moderate income communities, and that has been done systemically, when you create opportunity where an individual has a moment to create significant wealth, I understand why players are like, this isn't going to come again. I'm going to get mine, and I'm going to take it as far as I can. And I understand that. I also think there's a broader perspective at play that you should be able to do that and still fight for the benefit of your community. And I think the broader perspective is, if this becomes a collective movement and a collective action, there actually isn't a whole lot that they can do outside of being supportive, in particular with the NFL being 70% plus Black. If players didn't step on the field, if players collectively boycotted, there is no NFL. Their bottom line, the financial structure, collapses. And that is a extreme source of power for players that I think largely has been untapped and unutilized.
1: Yeah. I mean, one player told you, I want to protest, but I need to ask my owner. And what came to mind when you heard that phrasing in particular?
0: It was mind-blowing, candidly. I did not think in my lifetime I would hear a Black man say, I need to ask my owner for permission. I think it speaks to the mentality that the NFL tries to breed, though, which is be obedient and we'll give you opportunity. Do as we say and you'll be rewarded for it. If not, we'll try to take away what you have built your lifetime towards earning. And again, I understand players trying to navigate this and say, you know, I'm supportive of it in theory, but in practice, I'm afraid to lose what I have. And I think the dynamic of players being afraid to lose what they have, that is an environment that the NFL has created.
1: Colin Kaepernick, thank you so much for this conversation.
0: Oh, thank you so much. This has truly been a pleasure.
9: Colin Kaepernick's memoir is called The Perilous Fight. Terry has our next interview.
2: When Danielle Brooks started appearing in the Netflix series Orange is the New Black as the character Tasty, she was astonished to find she was recognized wherever she went. Orange was about women in prison, and Brooks played one of those women. When the series premiered in 2013, Brooks was a recent graduate of Juilliard, and Netflix was relatively new to producing original content. 2 years later, while still filming Orange, she learned she'd gotten a role in the Broadway revival of The Color Purple as Sophia, the character that Oprah Winfrey played in the 1985 film. Rather than giving up one of those roles, she continued to shoot Orange while also performing on Broadway. The Color Purple had special significance for Danielle Brooks. The original production of the musical was the first Broadway show she'd ever seen. It convinced her she wanted to act and that there might be a place for a Black woman like her. She was nominated for a Tony for her performance in the revival and was nominated for an Oscar when she played Sophia again in the 2023 movie adaptation of the Broadway musical. While preparing for this interview, I learned she played the beloved gospel singer Mahalia Jackson in a 2021 biopic for the Lifetime channel that's now streaming on several platforms. She gets to do a lot of singing in that, and as you'll hear later, it really shows off how emotionally and physically powerful her voice is. Brooke started singing and acting in church. Her mother is a minister. Her father is a recently retired deacon. Brooks was also recently in a Minecraft movie and in the series Peacemaker. Now she's in a new indie film called If I Go, Will They Miss Me? It's about how one family's life is changed when the husband and father is released from prison and returns home, emotionally distant from his wife and two children. Brooks plays the wife and mother who has a steady job and is holding the family together with no help from her husband. Brooks and John Batiste are two of the executive producers. The credit music is John Batiste singing This Bitter Earth. Danielle Brooks, welcome to Fresh Air. It's such a pleasure to be able to talk with you.
11: Oh, Terry, it is so lovely to speak with you too. Thank you for having me.
2: My pleasure. So, you know, in Orange is the New Black, you play a prisoner. And
11: yes.
2: And now in this new movie, you're playing the wife of somebody who's been in and out of prison.
11: Yeah.
2: And I'm and in Clemency, the father of your child is on death row. So this is like the third that I'm aware of, the third movie related to prison that you've been in. And I wonder if you see that as related to mass incarceration. Like a reflection of mass incarceration.
11: When you put it like that, I'm like, man, I need to play a royal queen or something.
2: Well, you come close in Mahalia.
11: Hey, I love that. Yeah, for sure. This is the world we live in, you know. And for me, I'm always searching, reaching for honesty and truthfulness in what is in this world. You know, I feel like I've been able to do a lot in my career, but yet we do find ourselves back in places like this, you know, when you mention like playing a woman that's incarcerated. When it comes to Orange is the New Black and playing Tasty, this inmate, there was just so much complexity to who she was. You know, and to be honest, Terry, I didn't want to play Tasty in the beginning.
2: Why not?
11: You know, because she was an inmate and because I was nervous coming out of Juilliard, 21 years old, like, oh my gosh, I'm about to play an inmate. And what is that, you know, saying about Black women? You know, what viewpoint am I putting out about Black women? But then I remember my audition and the casting director saying, you know, I know what's on the page, but she's very lighthearted. She has a lot of heart to who she is, joy to who she is. And I was so excited because I was like, that's the direction I was already planning on going with her. And you see me singing, you know, in the shower, you know, in the beginning, that's the first scene is me singing, tell me something good. And, it's just, that's what drew me to her. It was more to her. She was a young woman who actually did not commit the crime. She was in foster care. You know, she started a riot, you know, there was just a lot to the person, you know, and I find that to be true with Clemency and in If I Go, Will They Miss Me, especially.
2: So John Batiste is one of the executive producers of the film, and he sings the credit music, This Bitter Earth, which Dinah Washington had a popular recording of. And I'm wondering, I know he went to Juilliard. Did you know each other in Juilliard?
11: We did.
2: And you've recorded together also.
11: Yes, we did. John Batiste and I were at Juilliard at the same time, and we also graduated the same year. I remember watching him in the halls, and he was a hoot. I mean, this man would be running around with that small miniature piano that he plays in his hand, blowing it, you know, as like if he was on a line in New Orleans, you know, with his friends behind him jamming in the cafeteria. And I was like, who the heck is this man? You know, he was just so such an like artiste, you know what I mean? Like artsy fartsy kid from New Orleans.
2: Did you introduce yourself to him?
11: I think we just knew each other because we were black kids at Juilliard. It's not but so many of us, you know what I mean? Mm-hmm. And so I actually remember we would do these like crossovers. So it's where like the drama division would hang out with the musician. So he was in the jazz department and we would jam. And I remember like John would play something and they asked one of the actors to sing with him. And I remember that was the thing. So it was like a call and repeat type thing where he would play like a doodle, doo-doo-doo-doo-doo, and I would repeat it with my voice, you know. So I just feel like we bonded from that. And then, you know, we had like the Martin Luther King days where all the black people would get together and others too. And put on a show in reverence of MLK. Like, so we just found each other. You know what I mean? We built that community. And then from there on, like, I did an EP of my own music called Four. And I asked John, once we graduated, if he would be on that. And he did. And then he asked me to do a Christmas song with him for Spotify. And I did. And then we did Color Purple together. You know, like, there was just so, it's just so many like full circle beautiful moments that we've been able to share.
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4: This is Fresh Air Weekend. I'm Tanya Mosley. Let's get back to Terry's interview with Danielle Brooks. She stars in the new film, If I Go, Will They Miss Me? Brooks first became known as Tasty on Orange is the New Black. She later played Sophia in the Broadway revival of The Color Purple and reprised the role in the 2023 film adaptation. She's also portrayed gospel legend Mahalia Jackson in a Lifetime biopic.
2: So I want to talk about your singing. I want to play Hell No from from the movie version of The Color Purple. But first, what was your audition for the Broadway revival when you first got to play Sophia?
11: Oh, my gosh, Terry. So, I mean, it's layered, okay? Because I had seen The Color Purple on Broadway at 15. My dad had taken me. And, you know, I go to Juilliard.
2: That was a big deal because you were from Greensboro, South Carolina.
11: Oh, yes.
2: And so
11: it was huge.
2: You were doing an internship in New York,
11: yes.
2: And you got to see The Color Purple.
11: Yes.
2: Your first Broadway show.
11: yes, took me to the Broadway show Color Purple, because to be honest, at the time, and that's a whole nother conversation, but that was the only black show outside, or considered the only black show outside of The Lion King, which is actually about animals, played by black actors, that was on Broadway at the time. And so, yeah, my dad took me. I was in awe. My jaw was on the floor, tears falling down my face. I was like, this is what I want to do.
2: So yeah. What was your audition song?
11: Oh, Hell No.
2: Oh, wow. That's
11: I auditioned with Hell No. Okay. And I remember like they
2: was
11: had
2: Was that your
11: this...
2: choice or their choice?
11: No, that's their choice. They want to make sure that that's what we were singing. Yeah, for sure. But I remember like they had a table with the director and producers. And I went straight up to that table and I tapped that table. And I was like, all my life I've had to fight. And I just remember them being like, whoa. And I could feel them being like, yeah, this is our Sophia. Because, of course, Sophia would have enough kahunas to come up to the table and get right in our face. You know?
2: Oh, that's great. So let's hear the real thing. So this is Sophia basically saying to Celie, if a man raises his hand to you, hell no, fight back. Don't take it.
11: My life, I've had to fight. I had to fight my daddy, had to fight my brothers, my cousins, my uncles too. But I never, never, never, never, never, never thought I'd have to fight.

0: Oh, man, I love that.
1: You sound so good in that. One of the hardest things in a musical, I think, is to get from the dialogue into the song. And I'm wondering what that was like for you. Like what,
0: Oh,
1: how you do,
0: man.
1: how you try to make that transition.
0: From dialogue to song. Well, I think, we're taught when it's time to sing, it's the most heightened moment of the section, whatever part,
1: Right, it's
0: the
1: too big
0: act.
1: to express just
0: It's
1: through spoken word.
0: exactly. And so I think that just helps, you as an actor to know the movement of the piece, and that was exciting to get to do that. And so, 'cause I'm not a theater girl, like people, a musical theater girl, like people think, Terry, that was, I had done only one other musical before that, and that was Rent, and I didn't grow up.
1: Where were you in Rent?
0: I was, the soloist, the, 525,600, the main soloist in Seasons of Love, who hits the high note. Like,
1: Oh, was this on Broadway?
0: no, this was in Ithaca, New York, at a theater, a regional theater. Yeah. And I didn't grow up, listening to all the musical theater songs. I was a church girl.
1: Yeah, but you
0: So I
1: sang in
0: was,
1: church, right?
0: yes, I sang in church from three, four years old. I was singing in church, and wasn't much of a soloist. I have to say, I was definitely a part of the choir, and there's video of me singing in church when I did have solos, and you can see I'm so shy. Like, I literally had the lyric, like the words, written on a piece of paper, and I'm looking at them because I'm so scared that I'm gonna forget them. Super shy back then.
1: How did you get from super shy to singing a song like Hell No?
0: God, truly, like, I feel like, this is what I'll say. For me, when I am playing a character, I get to escape. And that is my favorite place to be because I get to not be Danielle. When someone would ask me to sing as Danielle, it would terrify me. But ask me to sing as Sophia, ask me to sing as Mahalia, I got you. Because it was my way of like hiding behind the character. So.
1: Let's talk more about singing and church. What were some of your favorite gospel songs?
0: Ooh, that is such a good question. Oh, man. There was this song.

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1: A singer as well, so.
2: Oh, okay. So when you got the part as Mahalia Jackson in a movie that's officially called Robin Roberts Presents Mahalia,
1: mm-hmm.
2: And so what? Your parents must have been so excited because your mother is a minister and your father was a deacon.
1: Yes, the church was so excited. And, you know, the movie actually dropped during the pandemic. And
2: yeah, 2021.
1: Yeah. So what we did was we did a private screening for the church that I grew up in Simpsonville, South Carolina, Bethlehem Baptist Church. And everybody stayed in their cars and we got a huge projector out in the parking lot and everyone listened from a radio station and watched it like old school, you know, movies. They watched it in their cars. And that was so cool, you know, like, this place that I really do think helped me to love the theater, believe it or not. Like, the church is where I think my love for theater came, to be able to share something with them that I knew was going to be meaningful.
2: So I want to play you as Mahalia Jackson from soundtrack of the movie. And what I want to play is My God Is Real.
1: Oh, wow.
2: You sound great on this, so let's hear it. This is my guest, Danielle Brooks.

0: So that is it's a beautiful song, and you sing it so well. What did you have to do with your singing to sound like you were Mahalia Jackson for the movie?
1: Terry, oof. We worked on music for probably 2 weeks, I think, because I did sing all of that. And the hardest part was getting rid of the things that I was taught at Juilliard, to be honest, which is one of the things that they taught us, you know, and gave us in our toolbox, is like knowing when to throw, you know, the baby out with the bathwater, as one might say, you know, letting go of the technique when it's time. And that's what I had to do. Like, so, for example, you know, when she says cheering, you know, I would be singing children, and I had to stop myself and like, why am I saying children? She would say cheering, you know, or just like not over articulating things. I'm going to meet Abram and Isaac. You know, normally I would be like, I'm going to meet Abram, like articulating all of the, you know, consonants and stuff. Like I had to really break it down in kind of like a Shakespearean way, like I would with Shakespeare. And, you know, you have iambic pentameter and things like that. And you just have to, it's like a code. You got to create a code for yourself to understand how this woman speaks and where she speaks from and how she uses language, you know. And that's the thing, like Mahalia sings all the way down in her feet, you know. So when I would do this, I would be barefoot when I was in the studio, you know, because you really do need to be that, it's that low, to be honest. She sings from another place too, but I'm trying to be respectful, you know. But that core space

0: Sometimes it seems like we're only reporting negative environmental news, but two documentary films being featured at a film festival in Pittsburgh find beauty and hope in troubling times. The Allegheny Front is a media sponsor of the 2026 Backyard Docs Film Festival that opens Thursday, September 24th, with a piece called The Bulldogs. It's about a topic our team covered extensively. In 2023, Norfolk Southern train tankers derailed in a small Ohio town about an hour from Pittsburgh and contaminated the community with industrial chemicals. The Allegheny Front's Julie Grant got a chance to preview The Bulldogs and another film about an environmental topic showing at the festival and spoke with the filmmakers of each. And she joins me now. Hi, Julie.
1: Hey, Kara.
0: So when our team at the Allegheny Front covered the East Palestine train derailment and its aftermath, we looked at chemicals in the air, in people's homes, in the waterways, and at the government and company responses. How did the film The Bulldogs cover it?
2: So even though this is a documentary, it's got a cinematic take. Shots are framed in this way that evoke classic Americana. They spend time in the high school, whose mascot is the Bulldog, with the marching band at practice for the Christmas play and getting to know some of the students. They also go to an exercise class for older women where they're hitting large rubber balls with these sticks. And in one scene, the women are painting their faces like zombies to dance to the song Thriller when they find out that one of their friends has unexpectedly died.
3: Do you guys want to wait a minute? Joyce isn't going to be here today.
4: Yeah.
3: She passed out at home and she's passed away.
4: No,
5: oh,
4: no,
5: man.
4: Oh, my God.
5: Oh, my.
2: And the camera spends a lot of time at the local hairdresser shop. Producer Drew Johnson, who now lives in Ohio, explained that even though this is nonfiction, it's not meant to be journalism.
6: You know, the style that we ended up finding was this was a very observational style, a style that I think beget our approach, which was letting the residents speak and be themselves and show who they are, because it felt like, and they had a lot of the residents we spoke to, it felt like they were not being portrayed accurately by the media that was there. So this approach of what happens when we set the camera in a place and we don't move it.
0: Does the film talk about the derailment and the pollution?
2: Oh, yeah, it does. But we learn about things through the people who live there. So, for example, we see Governor DeWine make an announcement and federal officials visiting the town. But it's all on a TV, like people would have seen it at the time. We hear about the $600 million settlement of the community's class action lawsuit against Norfolk Southern. And the people we've gotten to know through the film, like the hairdresser, explain it and respond.
4: Like, people that are less than a mile will get more than people that are 5 miles. So, well, and the businesses are supposed to get it too, but I don't want it because I'm going to tell you I'm not paying tax on it. It's because we had to pay tax on the $1,000 we got. Yeah, and they told us we would never have to pay tax on it. Guess what? We had to pay tax on it. So they can keep their money. I don't need the $20 that bad.
2: And even though this was a tragic event, producer Drew Johnson did find hope through the people of East Palestine.
6: There is a resilience to people of the Midwest. None of these residents wanted this to happen. But given the information that it did happen, everyone did their best and they did what they thought was, you know, and they still think is the best thing for them. And like, that's the end of it, you know.
0: Okay, so there's another environmental film being shown at the festival, A Beast Touch the Mountain. And this is about the construction of the Mountain Valley Pipeline?
2: Yeah, that's the 303-mile pipeline that was completed and went online a couple of years ago. It stretches over the Appalachian Mountains in West Virginia down through Virginia. This is also visually interesting. It's more of a traditional documentary, but it shows the beauty of the mountains and the pipeline winding a path through the trees and up and down the mountains. But again, the story here is largely about the people.
7: I can't tell you why women are the ones who resist the destruction of their communities. And men are the ones who proliferate the destruction of their communities.
2: This story is told mostly through the women who live in the area, who saw their homes in the mountains as a type of heaven. The clean running water, the mountain views and sunsets. But that changed when the pipeline construction crews showed up, clearing the land, ripping out trees. The workers even laughed at their distress. And then the people who lived there got labeled as domestic terrorists for fighting it. Some families even took residence in the trees to stop them from being cut down, and the negotiators tried to get them out.
1: She called me one time and said, you know, I just talked to Minor, your daughter. She really wants to come down out of that tree, but she said she can't come down until you come down. She really wants to come out of that tree. And I just busted out laughing. I said, you crazy. I can tell you haven't met my daughter. She's just a little more stubborn than I am.
2: The film is also a reminder of the role of Joe Manchin. He was the Democratic senator then from West Virginia who made money from the coal and fossil fuel industries.
8: Mr. President, I rise to speak in favor of the MVP. They call it the Mountain Valley Pipeline. I call it the most valuable pipeline that we have to offer energy to the people of America.
0: Did you talk with the filmmaker about what he was hoping audiences would take away from this documentary?
2: Yeah, I did. James Modern made the documentary. He said he believes there are forces of good and evil in the world, and he wanted to show that. He also wanted to show the problems with the current patriarchal system we're living in. And he wanted to show that no matter how bad things look, even if you lose, some things are worth fighting for.
9: I was surprised at how much it meant to me. And how much the experience of the people that are there and the fight that they brought to the mountaintop was something that I personally carry with me every day in my own life, in my own family, in my own community. And so I hope that people watch this movie and they may have different feelings about it, but I hope that they'll take some of that with them as well, that the fight that these people brought to their mountain, they might bring to their own communities as well in some other way.
2: I found both these films meaningful and kind of inspirational, and I enjoyed watching them. I found value in their beauty and in their messages.
0: Okay, thanks so much, Julie.
2: Thanks, Kara.
0: The 2026 Backyard Docs Film Festival starts September 24th and runs through the weekend in Pittsburgh. The Allegheny Front is a media sponsor of the event, and Julie Grant will host a Q&A with the producers of The Bulldogs on September 24th. Reed Frazier will speak after a showing of A Beast Touched the Mountain September 25th. You can find the details at alleghenyfront.org.

0: In September, swarms of chimney swifts roost in towers designed just for them by conservationists or in old chimneys.
1: They need the right kind of chimney to go into. It's got to have something that they can grab a hold of. Now, there's a lot of chimneys that have steel or aluminum flues, and most of us either have a cap on our chimney or we have the wrong kind of chimney.
0: Coming up later on the Allegheny Front, the dramatic ritual of chimney swifts at dusk. Stay tuned. A new book describes the joys and lessons that come with paying attention to the nature around us. Darylin Brewer Hofstadt lives on a farm in rural Westmoreland County. She's published essays about her life there in the New York Times and other publications. Her latest book is This Patch of Earth, Observations on a Rural Life, and we spoke about it recently.
2: In the book's introduction, you write that readers have told you that your last book felt like a love letter to your family, and you describe This Patch of Earth as a love letter to the land where you live. Can you say a little bit more about what you mean by that?
3: I came from the East Coast. My husband is the Pittsburgher. And I think I always thought maybe I'd go back at some point. The longer I stayed and the more I paid attention to the beauties of this farm, the more I fell in love with this place. The previous owner had it for 40 years, and we've had it for almost 40 years. So it's really untouched. And I don't think you find places like this that often anymore. And once I slowed down and I started to look, I began to notice stinging nettles and ghost pipes and morels and purslane and all of the varieties of birds we have. And I set out to know more about it. And then I realized how lucky I was. There are some environmental problems nearby, fracking and coal mining. It's not perfect. But I just think I began to realize, and we all need to realize, how lucky we are. And as the late Wendell Berry said, may he rest in peace, only by paying attention and appreciating what we have will we want to save the ground beneath our feet. And so that's what I meant by a love letter to the land.
2: I like the way that you combine the observations from your land with research and reporting from experts on topics that you write about. What was surprising to you in your research, or maybe fun to learn more about?
3: First of all, that Pennsylvania's lost 99% of its bats. I mean, wrap your head around that statistic for a minute. That when I was doing a piece on chanterelles, that only 3-8% of the fungi in the world have been described. How important snapping turtles are to the health of a pond. Everybody hates them and everybody's terrified of them, but they eat the carrion and balance the ecosystem, the plants, for the plants and the frogs and the fish and the insects. That purslane, which is a weed we think we see everywhere, might have the highest omega-3s of any plant. That our 150-year-old apple tree is either an early harvest or an early ripe, both of which produce yellow apples in July. I could go on if you want me to go on. Is that enough? But so many things are so interesting to me.
2: I loved reading the chapter in the book about the maple tree on your property. Why did you include it in the book?
3: Well, that maple tree really meant a lot to me. It was huge. It was 13 feet in diameter. And it started to die back. My husband and I kept saying to each other, oh dear, it's not doing well. And I was completely irrational. I said, well, you know, let's cut a few branches. Well, the whole thing started to come down. It was very dangerous. You couldn't walk under it. So we finally had to tear it down. Then I remembered this wonderful fellow, Corey Snyder, who I had bought bowls from as wedding gifts at the Ligonier Farmers Market. And he was a self-taught wood turner. And I asked him if he would come out, and he said, yeah, I'll come out. He lives north of Pittsburgh. It was an hour and a half drive for him, but he's such a nice guy. And he said, sure, I'll come out and look, but maple's often too white. I might not like what it looks like in bowls. Well, he came out, and about 2 months later, he had a bowl for me and a bowl for our son and a bowl for our daughter. So I wrote a piece about turning the tree into something else. And that was the piece I got so lucky was on the front page of the New York Times. And those bowls sold all over the country. So I felt like at least the tree would go on in a different form, but that's why I wrote about it.
2: Would you be willing to read a short portion of the book?
3: Oh, yes, I would. I would be happy to. I think I'll read from the maple piece. When you live a long time with trees, they become a part of you. So it pained me to take down the old sugar maple, one rafter at a time. My arboreal cathedral, her demise not due to flames, but an underground blaze of mycelium. Honey-colored mushrooms fruiting at her base were the giveaway, said the forester. The tree was old when we moved to the farm 36 years ago, about the age of this farmhouse, 160 years, we figured. I know she was here as far back as the 1940s because we have a photo of her in her younger days, much smaller and not quite ruling over the side yard as she did in her later years. In her old age, she'd reached about 90 feet high, and she was a tree with a personality not straight and narrow, but quirky, with a trunk that had split into four and branches that splayed this way and that, coping with aging as best she could. I felt privileged to have lived under her canopy for many years. But lately she's been battered by torrential rains and then drought. Summers are hotter, winters aren't as cold. She's had little snow to insulate her roots. Climate change probably made her more susceptible to the fungus. Our malaria, the forester said.
2: As you mention in the book, our landscape in Western Pennsylvania is changing with climate change and our human land use. What are some of the ways that that has become evident on your farm?

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1: Driving or walking. Four of us were up there cleaning it up. My husband left in the ATV to take wood down to get rid of it. And I stayed up there. 15 seconds later, a third tree fell exactly where he was standing. So that's the other reason why walking in the woods can feel very scary now, because of the microbursts of wind, which we didn't used to have. So those are some of the things, big changes that I've seen on this farm.
2: What questions did writing this patch of earth leave you with about your land and about our responsibility to land?
1: I'm not sure it left me with questions. It left me with answers, which were, get off the electronics, go out and see what's there. Look at what is below your feet. What's waist high? What's flying above your head? We're not paying attention. And it's like what Mary Oliver said, you know, pay attention, be astonished, tell about it.
2: Thank you so much for talking with me about your book.
1: Well, thank you very much for having me. It was my pleasure.
2: Well, it's been a pleasure to read it.
1: Thank you.
2: Darilyn Brewer Hofstadt is the author of the new book, This Patch of Earth, Observations on a Rural Life. You can learn more at AlleghenyFront.org. 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I'm Carol Holzapfel.

0: It's Swift season. In mid-September 2018, I joined a group of Swift fans gathered in anticipation outside of a Pittsburgh restaurant. But these Swifties weren't there for a pop concert or a celebrity sighting. They gathered together along a side street to witness a natural phenomenon that happens around dusk this time of year, the roosting of chimney swifts.
1: The square one?
2: The square one. Although there are two chimneys there, so I think we should keep our eye on both of them. If you go,
3: Sarah Koenig is conservation director for Audubon Society of Western Pennsylvania, and she's looking up at the chimneys on an old church in Pittsburgh that's been converted to a restaurant. It's noisy here with nearby traffic, the restaurant's exhaust fan, kids practicing football in an adjacent field, but 50 people have their eyes peeled for the little cigar-shaped birds that are just starting to arrive.
2: I love just kind of seeing them come out of nowhere. It's like, oh, here comes another one, joining the big group.
3: Koenig says chimney swifts spend their summers in eastern North America breeding, and their winters in the upper Amazon. They're regrouping now to migrate south.
2: They're like the ultimate urban insectivore because they eat 3,000 to 5,000 insects per day. So they eat mosquitoes and, you know, other biting things that might annoy us.
3: She says the little birds spend the whole day on the wing, cruising around for insects and even mating in the air. Their tiny short feet can't perch, so the birds have to cling to rough surfaces like the inside of a chimney.
4: They need the right kind of chimney to go into. It's got to have something that they can grab a hold of. Now there's a lot of chimneys that have steel or aluminum flues, and most of us either have a cap on our chimney or we have the wrong kind of chimney.
3: Joan Schoaf has been birding for 60 years, but she's never seen swifts go down into a chimney to sleep for the night. Chimney swifts used to roost in hollowed out trees, but development pushed them to adapt in the city and suburbs. Now they're common in communities with old brick chimneys, but they're near threatened as pesticides reduce their food sources, and even more development means chimneys are becoming a thing of the past.
4: They chitter like crazy.
5: Oh, I do. I hear them.
4: Yeah. It's neat.
3: Dozens of birds are now swirling around the chimney. It's a dramatic sight against the dark clouds, and they're fast. People have stopped using their binoculars to see them because the individual birds are so hard to keep in their sights. The streetlights are on, too, and we're all shielding our eyes.
6: It's like watching smoke go back down a chimney. It's amazing.
3: Rob Potts is an experienced birder who monitors peregrine falcons. He's seen this spectacle before, but he's just as excited as everyone else here.
7: A couple went down. There they go.

0: legs, revealing a stubby, upturned tail. Picture a slim, tawny chicken, but with the bill and legs of a sandpiper, and a singular voice to match its eccentric appearance. Once abundant around San Francisco Bay, the Ridgeway's rail, formerly known as the California Clapper Rail, is today endangered. In the 19th century, unregulated hunting plundered the species. In the 20th century, rampant development reduced salt marsh habitat by 85%. But in the 21st century, the Ridgeway's rail has allies. Restoration is underway to increase healthy salt marsh habitat for the scarce birds. Also, efforts to control the number of predatory cats are improving the chances for the Ridgeway's rail to survive. You can see photos of this bird when you come to our website, birdnote.org. I'm Michael Stein.
1: 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I'm Katie Knoll. Coming up at 8:04, the state is investing millions in federal funds to expand electric vehicle infrastructure.
2: Coming up on the Spark Weekly, we're diving into the world of the American paddlefish and a campaign to bring the threatened species back to Pennsylvania's recreational waters. 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Next time on the Spark Weekly.
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3: From NPR News in Washington, D.C., this is Weekend Edition. I'm Debbie Elliott. Good morning. Will President Trump ban more press from the White House? And what's left when your house falls into the ocean?
4: Washers, dryers, jacuzzis, in many cases within, let's just say, 24 hours of the house collapsing, we can have debris that's already spread 10 miles or more.
3: Also, the secret inscription inside Abraham Lincoln's pocket watch.
5: It is one of the most moving statements of faith in America that I have ever seen. And it gets me through bad days.
3: It's Sunday, September 20th. First News.
6: Live from NPR News in Washington, I'm Windsor Johnston. Voters in Germany are going to the polls today in two key state elections amid growing pressure on Chancellor Friedrich Merz. NPR's Esme Nicholson reports the far right is expected to make major gains.
7: In the northeastern state of Mecklenburg-Western Pomerania, Merz's Christian Democrats are polling at just 6%, putting the Chancellor's party at risk of failing to clear the minimum threshold to enter state parliament. Leader of the far-right Alternative for Germany, Alice Weidel, told supporters at a campaign rally that they have the power to unseat Merz, adding that he will become very quiet next week. In the capital, where Berliners are voting for a new mayor, Merz's CDU is polling neck and neck with the far-left party, Die Linke, but even here, the far-right AfD is polling just a couple of percentage points behind the front runners and is expected to double its share of the vote compared with the last election. For NPR News, I'm Esme Nicholson in Berlin.
6: Saudi Arabia says Houthi rebels in Yemen fired a ballistic missile toward Riyadh. NPR's Kat Lonsdorf reports it's the first time the Saudi capital has been targeted since fighting broke out with the Iran-backed rebels.
8: The Houthis have not fired toward Riyadh in years, but over the weekend, residents there, including journalists with Reuters and the AFP, heard loud explosions over the city and saw plumes of smoke rising over the airport. In a statement, Saudi Arabia said its air defense forces intercepted a ballistic missile fired by the Houthis. There were no reports of casualties or damage. The statement also said the Houthis tried to attack civilian infrastructure in the Red Sea port city of Yanbu, where a key Saudi pipeline ends. The attacks mark another escalation in the war in Yemen. The Iran-backed Houthis say they're targeting Saudi air bases in response to Saudi airstrikes in Yemen. The group has also imposed a blockade on Saudi oil tankers in the Red Sea. Kat Lonsdorf, NPR News, Tel Aviv.
6: Fans cheered as British pop star Ed Sheeran took the stage in Philadelphia last night, his first concert since Macklemore was dropped from the tour. The decision came after the rapper shouted Free Palestine during performances in New Jersey this month. Before the show, Sheeran addressed the ongoing controversy.
9: I've never wanted to be an activist musician, but this has put me in the middle of an important and passionate argument about freedom of speech and the most complex political issue on the planet.
6: Pro-Palestinian demonstrators gathered outside of the stadium to protest the concert. Local college student Adi Chattopadhyay was among them.
10: This is not about just Ed Sheeran as a figure. This is about the fact that you cannot meaningfully advocate or speak about the genocide of the Palestinian people without facing serious consequences in this country.
6: Sheeran says the tour promoter made the final decision after stadiums warned that upcoming concerts could be canceled. This is NPR News.
1: Good morning. I'm Katie Knoll, WITF News. The state is investing millions in federal funds to expand electric vehicle infrastructure in the region, including in Dauphin, Cumberland, Perry, Adams, Franklin, Lancaster, Lebanon, and York counties. WDIY's Jane Zipro reports from northeastern PA.
11: Pennsylvania is putting $32 million in federal funding toward new electric vehicle charging stations across the eastern portion of the state. The Shapiro administration was in Bethlehem to announce the project and to open Pennsylvania's 50th federally funded EV charging station. It's part of a larger $108 million investment in public charging stations in communities statewide. PennDOT Secretary Mike Carroll says the state's initial focus was building a reliable charging network along major highways. Now they're working to bring infrastructure to local communities.
12: The charging stations that we have in development and open allows us to move forward with what I consider the most critically important part of charging, community charging funding opportunities.
11: PennDOT estimates that the $32 million allocated to eastern Pennsylvania could fund roughly 80 to 85 charging stations. These chargers could be installed at grocery stores, businesses, doctor's offices, libraries, and places of worship. In Bethlehem, I'm James Zipro.
1: Pennsylvania's unemployment rate dropped 0.2 percentage point to 3.7% in August. That's according to the State Department of Labor and Industry. The PA rate is 0.4 below the U.S. unemployment rate, which remains steady in August. Jobs increased in 7 of the 11 industry supersector. The largest gain was in trade, transportation, and utilities. At 8:06, it's 66 degrees in Harrisburg, 68 in York, 66 in Lancaster. Katie Knoll, WITF News.
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1: At 8:59, it's 68 degrees in Harrisburg, 66 in Cornwall, 64 in Wyomissing. The ABC 27 weather forecast. Today, scattered showers and breezy, a high of 83. Tonight, showers and drizzles with a low of 60 degrees. 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
5: From NPR News in Washington, D.C., this is Weekend Edition. I'm Debbie Elliott. Good morning. What's at stake when President Trump hosts China's president this week? And an empty storefront in New Orleans is made into a community hub.
6: They see the graffiti on the outside of the building, and it is a misconception. I said, go in. There's blessings in there. Go in.
5: Also, Agatha Christie's Miss Marple is back on the case from the Swiss Alps.
7: Death on the Nile was originally conceived of as a Miss Marple novel. For whatever reason, Christie changed her mind and made it a Poirot adventure. And I really felt for her in that. So I thought, I'm going to give her another trip.
5: It's Sunday, September 20th. First News.
8: Live from NPR News in Washington, I'm Windsor Johnston. Saudi Arabia is confirming that Yemen's Houthi rebels tried to attack Riyadh with a ballistic missile. It's the first attack on the capital since the escalation in fighting between the two nations. NPR's Aya Bitrawi reports it comes as aid organizations say half of Yemen's population is in need of humanitarian assistance.
9: The UN World Food Program says that in just a matter of days this month, 125,000 people were displaced in Yemen. And it says that number will likely rise as frontline fighting moves. Allison Bottomley is with the aid group, the Norwegian Refugee Council in Yemen.
10: It's a very dynamic, moving, massive scale of displacement.
9: Bottomley says the situation is dire.
10: Most of the camps are already full. So they're hoping to find space, or they move on, or they try to find someone in the local villages that will help them. But people are also sleeping under trees.
9: The UN Refugee Council says more than 2,400 people have fled Yemen this past week alone. Aya Botrawi, NPR News, Dubai.
8: The early voting process for the November midterms get underway in several more states this week. NPR's Stephen Fowler reports political campaigns and outside groups have pledged nearly $2 billion in ads between now and Election Day.
11: Republicans have a spending advantage in 8 of the 9 most competitive U.S. Senate races. That's thanks to outside groups like two Trump-aligned super PACs that have dumped hundreds of millions of dollars into races in just the last 2 weeks. But if you look at where that money is going, you see the GOP is playing defense, like spending in House districts where Trump won by more than 10 or 15 points in 2024 in Texas, Kentucky, and Alabama, and those Senate races in reliably red states that Democrats now have a chance to flip. Stephen Fowler, NPR News.
8: A federal appeals court has ruled U.S. immigration officials must offer detainees a meaningful opportunity to contest being deported to a country where they have no ties. NPR's Jasmine Guards reports advocacy groups estimate that about 25,000 people have been deported to third countries.
12: The third country deportations have been among the most controversial of the Trump administration's immigration policies. Migrants have been sent thousands of miles away from their country of origin. In some cases, immigrants from Latin America have been sent to sub-Saharan Africa with little to no opportunity to challenge their deportation. Friday's ruling came from the Boston-based U.S. Court of Appeals for the First Circuit. The appellate court largely upheld a lower court order which found the policy illegal. The ruling is almost certain to be appealed to the U.S. Supreme Court. Jasmine Garst, NPR News, New York.
8: This is NPR News.
13: Good morning. I'm Katie Knoll, WITF News. The makers of Skill Games say they hope state lawmakers agree to regulate the machines by mid-October. WESA's Tom Reese reports that bar and store owners will have to remove the machines soon if Harrisburg fails to act. The state Supreme Court gave
14: legislators till October 13th to legalize the devices, which resemble slot machines. If lawmakers can't agree on a framework, including a plan to tax the machines, the games could disappear. State police say they'll confiscate devices if businesses don't remove them. Jeff Millay heads a company that builds skill machines about 80 miles north of Harrisburg. He says that over the past decade, small businesses have come to rely on the revenue the games generate.
15: You're going to take away that line item and tell those clubs, guess what? It's gone. Go operate like you did 10, 12 years ago. I'd love to see the state operate on the budget from 10, 12 years ago.
14: Slots and casinos turn over 52% of their revenue to the state, but the skill game industry has sought a rate of 16% or a $500 per machine per month fee. Reporting from Harrisburg, Tom Reese.
13: The Trump administration is alleging over 14,500 potential non-citizens are on Pennsylvania's voter rolls. It's part of a claim that Trump made during a live national address in July and followed up by a letter from the Department of Homeland Security. But until now, the federal government hadn't explained how it got its numbers. An email obtained by the election-focused newsroom VoteBeat shows DHS used six criteria, including name, birth date, and phone number to make its list. But counter to the department's original claim, it did not include Social Security numbers. Pennsylvania's Department of State says eligible voters will not be disenfranchised by unreliable data. DHS says it is focused on finding and removing non-citizens from the voter rolls. DHS also says it would share its full list with the state, but as of late Wednesday, that had not happened. Katie Knoll, WITF News.
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1: At first, you know, you have to let them know, it's okay, this is, we've already done the record. 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
1: Right, right. And I think they had on headphones and stuff too. So once they warmed up, it was dancing. And then we told them to come in, get around us, you know, be in the show.

0: 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I'm Debbie Elliott.
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0: And let's get a check on the weather forecast from ABC 27 meteorologist Christy Shields.
1: Hi, this is meteorologist Christy Shields with your ABC 27 forecast. Today is going to be cloudy. We'll be dealing with times of rain. Our high temperature makes it into the mid-70s. Tonight is cloudy with drizzle and fog, low of 60. Tomorrow's going to be cloudy with some showers. Our high temperature tomorrow makes it to 68.
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0: It's 66 degrees in Lebanon, 68 in Hanover, 70 in Shippensburg. 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
3: 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I'm Shankar Vedantam.
4: We now request the President-elect of the Republic of South Africa, Mr. Nelson Rolihlahla Mandela, to proceed to the table.
3: In May 1994, Nelson Mandela was sworn in as the first black president of South Africa. Dignitaries from around the world flew in for the inauguration. Leaders from the African National Congress, which had led a decades-long struggle to dismantle apartheid, glowed with pride. Sitting among all the dignitaries were three white South Africans who were not world leaders. They were not allies in the struggle for equality. In fact, they were functionaries of the apartheid regime. The three honored guests were jailers from Robben Island, the infamous prison near Cape Town. When Nelson Mandela was first in prison, he was in his early 40s. By the time he was released, he was past 70. You might think being unfairly incarcerated for 27 years would be cause for resentment, even hatred. Prisoners at Robben Island slept on a thin mat and used a bucket for a toilet. The cell housing Nelson Mandela was not large enough for him to stretch out his legs at night. Inmates were often addressed by their prison numbers rather than by their names. But during his long stay in Robben Island, Nelson Mandela engaged his guards with genuine interest and warmth. He learned to speak Afrikaans and asked the guards about their lives and their families. He became friends with his captors. They came to see each other as human beings. In time, Nelson Mandela's example became the model through which millions of South Africans tried to forgive one another for the many sins of apartheid. This week, we explore a subject that has long occupied philosophers and spiritual leaders. It's a topic that doesn't lend itself easily to scientific study because its contours are hazy and its methods counterintuitive. Yet, we all know it when we see it. What it means to be wise, this week on Hidden Brain.

0: We live in a society that prizes a narrow kind of intelligence and rationality. But all too often, these capacities are not up to the task of navigating a dynamic world, one filled with tricky situations and complex relationships. Igor Grossman is a psychologist at the University of Waterloo. He says that to effectively make our way in such a world, we need not just smarts, but wisdom. Igor Grossman, welcome to Hidden Brain.
1: Thank you so much for having me.
0: Igor, does being intelligent guarantee that we act wisely?
1: Well, generally, there is a positive relationship between some aspects of intelligence, such as general knowledge or so-called crystallized intelligence. How much do you know about the world? How much do you read newspapers or follow the news? Mm-hmm. But it is not that much related to so-called fluid intelligence or the ability to identify abstract concepts and or sort tasks very quickly according to some kind of genealogical rules.
0: I mean, when I think about the difference between the two things, I intelligence might be well suited to solve, you know, problems that are well defined, where there are right and wrong answers. And I think of wisdom as being more applicable in situations where there are ill-defined problems that might not be amenable to rational analysis. Is that a reasonable distinction between the two things?
1: That is exactly how we often frame it in research in the wisdom science community, when we describe the difference between intelligence and wisdom. That's correct.
0: So I understand that sometimes being very intelligent could even work against being wise. Why would that be the case, Igor?
1: That would be the case because of so-called confirmation bias. I mean, you can generate a whole range of arguments if you're really smart in support of your position and then convince yourself that you're really correct, irrespective if you were right in the first place or not.
0: I want to examine some of the dimensions of the paradoxical relationship between intelligence and wisdom. This is something that you have studied. It's also something you observed in your own life when you were an adolescent and young adult. You had a distinctive style of engaging in argument and debate. What was your approach, Igor?
1: Well, I liked winning. And my wife still tells me that I like that maybe too much in an argument. And so I used to use my my dear father as a practice. And once we had a conversation, I still remember it, about what was it like to live in the Soviet Union. So my family is from Ukraine. We moved to Germany when I was a teenager. And I was just wondering, what would it take to survive in the dictatorial system that was the Soviet Union at that time? And I tried to see like whether I could adopt this kind of a highly rational position. You have to adapt to the system to the fullest and maximize your utility. I was trying to make a point like, why did you not try harder? Why did you not try to adapt as much as you could in order to survive in that system and get to the top? I don't think you really like that idea. If you are a so-called second paragraph citizen, which means that in your passport in the Soviet Union, you would write the nationality of your parents. And the second line indicates whether you are a minority member. And in our case, it was being Jewish, which was considered to be a nationality in the Soviet Union. It's interesting in its own right. Then you, again, will not be able to advance. And I don't think he was very fond of this idea that you should maximize, especially in the totalitarian system. But, he sort of carefully steered us away from that conversation.
0: You know, this reminds me a little bit about the TV show The Big Bang Theory, which features the hyper-rational character Sheldon Cooper. In one episode, Sheldon is a passenger in a car driven by his friend Penny.
2: Slow down. Slow down. Please, slow down.
3: We're fine.
2: You're not leaving yourself enough space between cars.
3: Oh, sure I am.
2: No. Let me do the math for you. This car weighs, let's say, 4,000 pounds. Now add 140 for me, 120 for you.
3: 120?
2: Oh, I'm sorry. Did I insult you? Is your body mass somehow tied into your self-worth?
3: Well, yeah.
2: Interesting. Anyway, that gets us...
0: So what is striking here, Igor, and what makes the scene funny is that Sheldon is so enamored with his calculations that he completely fails to see why Penny would be upset. He's like that proverbial bull in a china shop.
1: Yeah, so Sheldon is often the portrayal of this kind of hyper-rational approach that is ignoring the context, ignoring other people, not able to take their perspectives and how it makes them feel.
0: Let's talk about another dimension of intelligence and its relationship with wisdom. I understand that when you were younger, you made it a point of pride to be consistent, applying the same principles in different situations. I'm wondering if you can tell me why consistency was important to you. And at one point, I understand you brought this principle of consistency to a conversation with a friend. And I'm wondering if you can tell me what happened.
1: Well, I was a little bit like Sheldon. So consistency is often viewed as a key notion of rationality. And so for me, it was very important to, you know, you behave consistently from in this situation and that situation. Otherwise, who are you as a person? The problem, of course, is that different situations require slightly different answers. So I have this friend, and she comes to me for an advice. This was in graduate school. And this is specifically about data analysis that she has run. And I would give her my own straightforward advice about the limitations of that analysis, of what she can do better, and how else she can approach this, and how she can write it up. Fine. Then next, the same friend comes to me in the evening and says, "Hey, I'm about to go on a date. Tell me if this looks great." And I just told her what I thought, which was, well, you know, these pants maybe are not the best fit for you. And, you know, maybe you should consider this type of dress instead, that color and this color. Maybe you should add more color. And, well, that didn't go very well. I mean, I was very consistent, but I completely missed the context of the situation. Right. She wanted to hear something entirely different.
0: Right. And in the context of basically giving her feedback on her data analysis, you know, brutal honesty might be fine. But in the context of telling her how she looked, maybe brutal honesty was not fine.
1: That's right. That needed an intervention afterwards.

0: Today, we're exploring wisdom, what it is and why it matters. When we come back, why intelligence alone often falls short when we're dealing with complex problems, and how even very smart people can miss what wisdom requires. First, though, a quick word of thanks for being with us. Hidden Brain explores questions that humans have wrestled with for centuries, questions about judgment, perspective, and what it means to live wisely. 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Here's how.
1: 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How are you doing today?
2: Hi, I'm good. How are you?
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2: This is Hidden Brain. I'm Shankar Vedantam. Wisdom is perhaps the loftiest of human goals, extolled in fables and parables in every culture around the world. And yet, for all the glory we heap on being wise, it's a difficult quality to pin down. Quite often, it seems, we glimpse what wisdom might be in situations where it is glaringly absent. Igor Grossman is a psychologist at the University of Waterloo in Canada. He's been studying the topic of wisdom for many years. Some time ago, his parents and two younger brothers moved from Ukraine to West Germany. At one point after the move, Igor decided to plan a family vacation.
3: This is in the middle of the 90s. My mom was diagnosed with a late-stage stomach cancer, which was entirely removed. And it was pretty tough for us in the next 4 years. At that time, my dad still didn't have a job, was just learning the language. Me and my two younger brothers were just starting school. Mom was in treatment, frail. We didn't have much support. We were immigrants in the country. And father finally found a job after a year and had to move to a different city and come in on weekends. Then I was diagnosed on top of that with rheumatoid arthritis when I was 18. Couldn't walk for a year. Was on crutches.
2: Wow.
3: It was a pretty tough time. And we were just living from one day to another. And when I was finally graduated from high school, I was about to move to a university pretty far away. I wanted to do something together with them. Just want to have a break. You know, it's been 5 years since we moved from Ukraine. At that time, we didn't have a single vacation. And so I thought, okay, so we will have a vacation. We will try to go somewhere together as a family. And the problem was that I didn't really plan it. I mean, I was just very, very stubborn, very naive. And we ended up finding something on last minute, and it was the wrong thing on all sorts of dimensions. First of all, it was not very comfortable to my very frail mother. It was very, very hot. It was in August during the summer heat on the Mediterranean in a place that didn't have air conditioning. And in retrospect, I was highly egocentric. I did not think about what would my family want. I did not consider alternatives. I didn't think about, like, what about just a vacation somewhere here in the region instead of going all the way to Spain. I wanted to simulate what we had last time before we left Ukraine. That sort of was what drove me and pushed me to convince my family that was not wise reasoning.
2: So in some ways, what I'm hearing you say, Igor, is that you were planning a vacation for your family, but in some ways failing to take into account how your family actually felt. And this reminds me a little bit about the TV show House MD, which features a very intelligent doctor, Gregory House, who's able to correctly diagnose the most mysterious of illnesses. But there's something crucial that's missing in the way he approaches his patients. In one episode, he's discussing a case with two other physicians. I want to play you a clip.
4: Shouldn't we be speaking to the patient before we start diagnosing?
5: Is she a doctor?
4: No, but everybody lies.
6: Dr. House doesn't like dealing with patients.
4: Isn't treating patients why we became doctors?
5: No, treating illnesses is why we became doctors. Treating patients is what makes most doctors miserable.
4: So you're trying to eliminate the humanity from the practice of medicine?
5: Humanity is overrated.
2: I mean, in some ways, Igor, you know, intelligent people are so focused on the, you know, the chess games that they're playing in their heads that they forget that people are not chess pieces and they don't like to be treated like chess pieces.
3: Right. So House is, in many ways, goes in the tradition of Sherlock Holmes and other characters who are very high on their analytical abilities, abstract thinking, and treat context as noise and treat human emotions and their feelings as noise. And House is obviously highly intelligent, but he's not wise in that, in the sense where we need both the analytical abilities and this kind of socio-emotional abilities.
2: So in 2019, you convened a group of researchers who were interested in studying wisdom. And one challenge that you had was to come up with a common definition of wisdom. The scholars highlighted two key capacities involved in wisdom. And the first was to take into account the moral terrain of a decision. Talk about this idea. What is the moral terrain of a decision, Igor?
3: Well, we described it as moral grounding, and it's essentially the consideration of the context, the consideration, and being driven also to some extent by some kind of broader moral concerns, such as shared humanity, focus on, let's say, cooperation instead of self-serving decisions, focus on pursuit of truth instead of just doing whatever it takes to win an argument.
2: Another key ingredient that you identified in being wise had to do with the importance of taking into account the perspectives of other people. Coming up with the right answer is not just about what's happening inside your head, but being able to take into account what's happening inside the minds of other people.
3: So one very, very important thing about wisdom that especially applies in the context of decision-making, when we talk about the ill-defined problems where we don't really know what the right answer is, or there are multiple rules that can be in conflict with each other, or multiple moral standards that can be in conflict with each other, is that you need to figure out how to discern and navigate which situation fits what standard, what rule is better here versus there, what does this person they want versus what would this other person want. In essence, what you need is not just attention to the situation, but a whole range of so-called metacognitive skills. And perspective taking and consideration of diverse viewpoints, willingness to listen to others, paying attention to them, is an essential element of that.
2: I mean, in some ways, what I hear you say is that these capacities have to do with acknowledging that, first, the world is complicated, and second, other people are complicated.
3: Yeah. It's also about realizing that you can't just pursue one particular rule that you may have preferred in this situation, in the new context, that you actually have to switch, you have to be flexible, and you have to be prepared for the world to change, which is sometimes really hard to admit to yourself.
2: So this brings us in some ways to a second paradox of wisdom, which is that wise people can often appear inconsistent. They can be guided by lofty abstract principles, but also attend to facts on the ground. One of your studies looked at whether people can move fluidly between the abstract and the concrete. Tell me about the study and what it found.
3: So this started really with a puzzle, where I learned to be wrong. And this is happens quite often, and it leads to new research. So the way I was wrong was that initially I thought that in the situations where you have a challenge that you have to master, difficult life decision, interpersonal conflict, and so on, the thing that you really need to focus on is the big picture. And so if you figure out a way to push people towards that big picture, you'll make them wise. And that may be true in those situations, but it doesn't mean that just focusing on the big picture, on the abstract, is all there is to make people wise. Because quite often, when you look at those people who are, let's say, more accurate at predicting various geopolitical events, what they often do is they don't just focus on the big picture, but they also attend to the situation. They switch back and forth between the context, between the details of a given issue and the broader goal that they may be pursuing, or the broader framing, to figure out how to balance the two. And that's where I got it wrong. And then it turns out that it's the balance of the two, and often even the switching between the abstract and the concrete, that is more likely to be related to wisdom-related characteristics.
2: When we come back, how researchers are trying to identify the skills that may lie at the core of wisdom. First, though, we want to thank you for listening. Hidden Brain is made for people who are curious about why we do what we do. 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
1: This is Hidden Brain. I'm Shankar Vedantam. Today, we've been talking about wisdom and how it differs from being smart. My guest is Igor Grossman, a psychologist at the University of Waterloo. What are the traits that you associate with a wise person? Are they a deep thinker, someone with lofty goals or values? Igor says there's another trait that's essential to wisdom: humility. People who are wise, it turns out, are often quick to tell you how much they don't know.
2: Well, if you look at some of the classic philosophical definitions of wisdom, this notion of intellectual humility or recognition of fallibility is so central. It is also, by the way, closely related to other features we described so far, such as perspective taking, open-mindedness to change, because if you start paying attention to your limits, well, how do you do that? Well, first of all, you may be looking at how other people view you, what their perspectives on an issue are, and through that, you'll recognize your limitations. So there is a strong interdependence between those constructs.
1: So we've seen how being book smart doesn't automatically make us wise, but the same thing might also go for our social class and privilege as well. What's the relationship between social class and wisdom, Igor?
2: What is interesting is, we already talked about that, intelligence and wisdom is not the same thing. There's a whole range of characteristics about paying attention to the context, figure out what do other people think and how their thoughts may be different, consider uncertainty of life. And in many ways, those are the features that may be more likely to be associated with people who live in less privileged environment, because if they have fewer resources, they have to coordinate among each other because they can't just decide and buy everything by themselves. They need to be more sensitive to the cues from those other people around them. They're more aware of their life's uncertainty and the limits of the economic situation. And so they may just be more aware of their limitations and fallibility. And we tested this idea by sampling individuals who work in class and middle class and upper middle class background. And essentially, that's what we find. People of middle class background less likely to engage in consideration of uncertainty and perspective taking compared to people from the working class. What we also find is that in the workplace conflicts, so we had people who reflected on their recent interpersonal conflicts in the workplace. Specifically, if you're subordinate in a conflict with a supervisor, you're more likely to engage in a context-sensitive manner than if you have a higher social status when you have a conflict with a subordinate.
1: Right. So in other words, the person who's in a position of power doesn't always see things from other people's points of view, because being in a position of power allows you to basically see things from your point of view and have your way, if you will. Whereas being in a weaker position makes you more sensitive to what other people's perspectives might be and makes you more willing to take the context into account. Is that an accurate summation?
2: That is one possibility. And so there is another interpretation of this finding.
1: Igor, you've asked volunteers to grapple with social dilemmas as a way of gauging their capacity to be wise. One of these involves a scenario involving three siblings who are trying to figure out how to honor their recently deceased parents. Can you set up the scenario for me?
2: So this was from an actual advice columnist, and we decided to select this one because we thought this was kind of a thing that many people deal with in their lives. Let me read out the whole scenario from, this was taken from the Dear Abby column. Dear Abby, my husband Rolf has one sister, Dawn, and one brother, Kurt. Their parents died 6 years ago, within a month of each other. Ever since, Dawn has once a year mentioned buying a headstone for their parents. I'm all for it. But Dawn is determined to spend a bundle on it, and she expects her brothers to help foot the bill. She recently told me she had put $2,000 aside to pay for it. Recently, Dawn called to announce that she had gone ahead, selected the design, written the epitaph, and ordered the headstone. Now she expects Kurt and Ralph to pay their share back to her. She said she went ahead and ordered it all on her own because she had been feeling guilty all these years that her parents didn't have one. I feel that since Dawn did this all by herself, her brother shouldn't have to pay her anything. I know that if Kurt and Ralph don't pay her back, they will never hear the end of it, and neither will I. What should I do about it?
1: So it's a wonderful dilemma in some ways, because this is a dispute between three siblings and they're trying to honor their parents, but they're also trying to figure out, you know, who does what and how much and when.
2: That's right. And what are the consequences beyond just the monetary consequences of if they don't contribute because it's a family, and will they be able to talk to each other again?
1: So when you presented volunteers with the scenario, what is it that you're actually evaluating that volunteers do as they grapple with a dilemma like this, Igor?
2: What we tried to do is to look at how do they reflect on what will happen next. So we don't ask them to indicate what should be done in this situation. We'll get to that at the end. But we first ask, what do you think will happen next in this situation? And why do you think that may happen? And we ask those questions for one very simple reason. I wanted to see if people are able to admit that they have no clue, or that it may go many different ways, or that they need to consider different viewpoints before making an inference about how it will unfold. And some people did, and others not so much.
1: When you found that these some people, in fact, were better able to assess different perspectives, you know, so from Dawn's perspective, you know, she's mourning her parents. She wants her brothers to do the right thing by getting them a headstone. The brothers might feel Dawn is being heavy-handed in going ahead and ordering the headstone on her own. There are all kinds of different perspectives in terms of how you can think about these different things. But you found that the volunteers who were able to think more flexibly about the different scenarios, who were able to see things from different points of view, that these volunteers in some ways had different outcomes, different life outcomes than volunteers who were able to see only a narrower set of possibilities. Talk about that relationship. What was the relationship you found between this kind of flexible thinking and the well-being of the volunteers themselves?
2: What we found was very, very interesting. So on the one hand, general knowledge and general intelligence were not related to well-being. And this is actually a common finding where smarter people are not necessarily happier and don't have better relationships. On the other hand, people who are more likely to engage in wise reasoning are more likely to forgive their partners. They're more likely to have positive rather than negative feelings in a situation of a conflict with them. They are less likely to anticipate feeling bad about the future.
1: So in some ways, what I think I'm hearing you say is that being wise is not just something that is good for other people. You know, when we are wise, the people around us benefit. But you're saying that we ourselves benefit in some ways from exercising and being wise.
2: That's right. And the reason why it may be beneficial is because the same type of processes that are involved in wise reasoning, involved in regulation of your emotions, that can be quite beneficial to be able to take the different perspectives, to take a step back and consider how your feelings may be hurting others.
1: So in other words, if you're in conflict with someone and you take a moment to basically say, let me see this from someone else's point of view, let me be a little bit more intellectually humble about my conclusions, my certainty, these are things that are both examples of wise reasoning, but you're saying that these are also predictors in some ways of mental health and well-being.
2: That's right. And in fact, they have been codified. If you look at the whole range of different clinical practices, be it about treatment of mood disorders, treatment of schizophrenia, and so on, many of them, including the classic CBT or more modern approaches like acceptance commitment theory, really capitalize on this and similar principles of this kind of metacognitive engagement, looking at things from different perspectives, checking in whether your view of a situation and your worry is justified, whether your beliefs are justified.
1: After the break, we'll turn from theory to practice. How can we bring more wisdom into the decisions and disagreements we face every day? As you listen to this episode, are you thinking about your own life? Do you have a friend or family member who you consider to be particularly wise? Do they reflect the traits that Igor Grossman has identified as essential to wisdom? At Hidden Brain, we want to bring you insights that are relevant and useful to your life. 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
3: 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Hi, I'm Emily St. Germain here with my colleague and bestie, Emma Halsey. How are you doing, Emma?
4: I'm good. How are you, girl?
3: I'm good. Can you believe it's day three of our fall membership campaign?
4: It's already going by so fast.
3: Yeah.
4: It's so exciting. I love fall pledge time. It's so much fun.
3: Always goes by in a blink of an eye. 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

0: As summer wanes, the days are getting shorter. 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
1: This is Hidden Brain. I'm Shankar Vedantam. Today, we're exploring what it means to be wise with psychologist Igor Grossman. He says that one way to become wiser is to notice that we are already wise when it comes to the problems of other people.
2: In situations when you look at other people's issues, you're typically an observer. Whereas in situations in which you are deciding on your personal dilemmas, you're an involved participant. You're looking at it from the first-person perspective, of course. And so we thought, okay, well, that's interesting. Maybe what we can do is we can flip this perspective and ask people to look at their personal issues through this kind of third-person lens. And so that's what we tried to do then in subsequent set of studies on a range of experiments where we would either ask people to visually, mentally represent themselves as some kind of a fly on the wall, or by talking about themselves in the third person. And in each of those situations, we did indeed find it did help to help people recognize limits of their knowledge or consider different viewpoints or be open-minded to change.
1: So your work has found that when people talk about their friends or their peers and the conflicts that their friends and peers are having, they were 22% more willing to search for information about the circumstances of the conflict. When talking about other people's conflicts, individuals were 31% more likely to look at the situation from multiple perspectives. And perhaps most interesting, they were 15% more willing to consider a compromise solution to others' problems rather than their own. That's very telling, Igor.
2: It is very promising in the sense that it also suggests that it is something that is malleable. These metacognitive characteristics can be potentially facilitated and cultivated.
1: You also talk about a kind of self-distancing that's about temporal distancing, imagining how our future selves will feel about a current dilemma. Tell me about this idea and how you've studied this, Igor.
2: So we were inspired at that time by the notion that, okay, so this distancing seems to work when you talk about yourself in the third person. What if you try to apply a temporally detached perspective? Let's say you think about this interpersonal conflict from the viewpoint of a year from now. And then we looked at how people reflect on those conflicts that they recently had in their lives. How do they talk about them? And how do they feel towards the person they have the conflict with? And it turns out that when you adopt this perspective of a year from now instead of here and now, you're more likely to talk about it in we terms instead of me and mine versus them. So much more inclusive interpersonally, and more likely to have a sense of insight and sort of appraising the same type of interpersonal disagreement in a more positive light instead of just blaming the other person.
1: You know, we've had guests on Hidden Brain who've talked about conflicts that have happened in their lives many years ago. And one of the things that I've often noticed is that people often don't even remember what the conflicts were about when the conflicts are, you know, 2 years old or 3 years old. They remember they had a conflict with a partner or a friend, and they remember that it was upsetting. But when you ask them what was the conflict about, it turned out to be so trivial that they can't even remember what the disagreement itself was about. And I think all of us have had that experience that, you know, in the moment, it feels as if it's a huge deal what's happening, and then you look back at it in 6 months and you can't even remember what it was that you were arguing about.
2: Yeah, in the moment you just seem so immersed into that situation. So it's hard to imagine that even maybe a few days from now you will not even remember what the actual cause of the conflict was about.

0: You say that another practice that can increase our capacity for wise reasoning involves explaining things to other people. Some years ago, you ran a study where you asked people in the United States to imagine explaining the gun control debate to a 12-year-old child. Tell me about the study and what you found, Igor.
1: The idea behind the study comes from a psychological work by a developmental psychologist, Erik Erikson, where he talked about wisdom in general as a stage that is associated with thinking about the next generation instead of just thinking about yourself. And so what we did was we ran a range of studies on this topic involving gun control in the United States, and we also did it in Britain during the Brexit. And what we found is that people are indeed much more likely to be open-minded in their thinking. So they would acknowledge different perspectives and be even willing to integrate them when they are asked to explain the issue to a 12-year-old or in general to somebody who is willing to listen.
0: It's also the case that I think when you're talking to a child, there's a part of you that says, I have a responsibility here not just to, you know, tell the child what I think, but to sort of tell the child what the contours of the debate are. And in order to do that, I have to present not just what I believe is right, but also what other people might think is right.
1: You are more likely to essentially look at it from a distance. You are more willing to present different pieces of information, including the opposite perspectives that you potentially don't endorse. So that's what we've found, essentially.
0: Igor Grossman is a psychologist at the University of Waterloo. Igor, thank you so much for joining me today on Hidden Brain.
1: Thank you so much for having me.

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1: /give now or by calling 1-800-233-9483. Hi, I'm Emily St. Germain here with my colleague and bestie Emma Halsey. How's it going?
2: Oh, it's good. I'm doing so good. How are you?
1: I'm doing great. And we're here on day three. Can you believe we're on day three already?
2: It's so exciting. I always love pledge time because we really get to take a moment and connect with the community, but we also get a moment to connect with our coworkers that we don't hang out with every single day because we all get to kind of be in the booth together and talk about how much we appreciate our supporters donating to us so we can bring them such amazing content.
1: Of course. And wherever you're listening, I want you to just take a moment and pretend you're in the booth with Emma and I, and we're all just hanging out, having a great time.
2: Yeah, we're having a little gab,
1: yeah.
2: Little girl moment.
1: Little girl moment. And
2: yeah,
1: thank
2: not?
1: You so much for being here with us today. 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Right now.
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Happy Sunday and welcome to the Spark Weekly. I'm your host, Asia Tab. What if you could fly without an engine? We're heading to the Mid-Atlantic Soaring Association in Fairfield, Pennsylvania to learn about gliding. We'll talk with the association members about how these lightweight aircraft use natural movement of the air to stay afloat, what training and safety looks like, and what makes soaring such a unique experience. Plus, we're learning about the American paddlefish, a species native to Pennsylvania that's sometimes described as a living fossil. The Keystone Paddlefish Campaign is working to get paddlefish added to the Pennsylvania Fish and Boat Commission's list of approved stockable species.

0: Live from NPR News in Washington, I'm Janine Herbst. Saudi Arabia says Houthi rebels in Yemen fired a ballistic missile toward Riyadh. NPR's Kat Lonsdorf reports it's the first time the Saudi capital has been targeted since fighting broke out with the Iran-backed rebels.
1: The Houthis have not fired toward Riyadh in years, but over the weekend, residents there, including journalists with Reuters and the AFP, heard loud explosions over the city and saw plumes of smoke rising over the airport. In a statement, Saudi Arabia said its air defense forces intercepted a ballistic missile fired by the Houthis. There were no reports of casualties or damage. The statement also said the Houthis tried to attack civilian infrastructure in the Red Sea port city of Yanbu, where a key Saudi pipeline ends. The attacks mark another escalation in the war in Yemen. The Iran-backed Houthis say they're targeting Saudi air bases in response to Saudi airstrikes in Yemen. The group has also imposed a blockade on Saudi oil tankers in the Red Sea. Kat Lonsdorf, NPR News, Tel Aviv.
0: President Trump is set to meet with Chinese leader Xi Jinping in Washington this week, the first state visit by a Chinese leader in 11 years. They're expected to talk about the U.S. war in Iran, critical minerals, tariffs, and artificial intelligence. NPR's Emily Fang has more.
2: The timing of this visit is important for both men. For Trump, it's less than 6 weeks before the midterm. He's going to want optics showcasing economic wins for the U.S., for example, Chinese purchases maybe of American agricultural products. For China's leader, he goes home after Washington, and then he kicks off this year-long political calendar that will culminate in the ruling Communist Party's Party Congress next fall. That is where Xi is widely expected to declare he's going to lead the country for yet another 5 years. So he needs to project strength and stability in Washington for watchers back home.
0: NPR's Emily Fang reporting. Singer Ed Sheeran breaks his silence following Macklemore's removal from his U.S. tour. NPR's Matt Cherry reports the promoter dropped the rapper as the opening act after he made pro-Palestinian comments on stage earlier this month.
3: Fans at Philadelphia's Lincoln Financial Field cheered Ed Sheeran as he took the mic for the first time since the controversy over Macklemore's statement supporting Palestinians erupted.
4: What happened in Israel and at the Nova Music Festival on October 7th was horrific and compounded centuries of Jewish pain. What is happening in Gaza is a catastrophic and unjustifiable and disproportionate.
3: Local college student Hadi Chattopadhyay was among the protesters outside the stadium in Philadelphia.
5: Ed Sheeran could have kept Macklemore on this tour, but the silencing of pro-Palestine speech is not new.
3: Stadium owners had threatened to cancel Sheeran's upcoming shows if Macklemore remained on the bill. Matt Cherry, NPR News, Philadelphia.
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6: Welcome to the Spark Weekly. I'm your host, Aisha Tapp. When you think about flying, you probably picture an airplane with an engine powering it through the sky. But what if you could take to the air without one? Gliding is a different kind of flying using lightweight aircraft and the natural movement of the air to stay afloat. We headed to the Mid-Atlantic Soaring Association in Fairfield, Pennsylvania, to learn how it works and what it takes to get it up in the air. We talked with association members Jim Watson, Nirmal Maturani, and Richard Carlson about the sport, how gliders fly, and what makes soaring such a unique experience. Okay, so we are at the Mid-Atlantic Soaring Association in Fairfield, Pennsylvania. Nirmal just gave me a tour of the facility. So the first question I have to ask is, what made all of you fall in love with gliding? Jim, you want to go first?
7: Sure. I was a power pilot back in many years ago, learned 40 years ago, flew for 15 years and hadn't flown in the last 15 years. I was flying myself for work and for vacations and things like that. And as I decided, coming up on retirement, that I wanted to get back into aviation, I really could not figure out what my power mission would be. You know, why all the training to get recurrent, recertified, as we were talking about, you have to become aware of the weather, where you're going, and all the, you're flying somewhere, logistics. So since my other passion is sailing and sailboat racing, I thought, oh, let me take up the sport where I just get into aviation and burn holes in the sky and enjoy the technical sports of it. So
6: you just like things where you just float.
8: and sail where the air takes you.
7: A friend made a joke of, I find all the slowest forms of transportation that exist, whether it's sailing or gliding.
8: That's a great way to put it. That's amazing. Nirmal, what about you? What made you fall in love with gliding?
9: Well, I was always interested in planes since I was a kid. And when I was 13 years old, a family friend in Delhi took me up in a glider. It was a two-seater, side-by-side, no canopy, so the wind blowing in. And it was totally amazing. That's when I was hooked, age of 13. Then went to college. We happened to have a glider club over there. So I started flying in college, and I flew for 3 years. And then life came in the way, graduated, found a job, had family. And then when I, on the day that I turned in my resignation to retire, I was asked, well, what are you going to do? And all of a sudden, gliding came into my head, and I said, I'm going gliding. And that was 10 years ago. So I've been flying ever since.
8: So you said you started gliding at the age of 13.
9: My first ride was the age of 13, but I started gliding when I was 17 years old as a student.
8: Okay, good, because I was going to say, wait, you're gliding before you can drive a car. How does that work? Richard, for you, what made you fall in love with gliding?
10: So mine's a little different. I got interested in aviation when I was in high school. And when I went to go get my airplane rating, the FAA said, no, you cannot fly an airplane because you don't have vision in both eyes. So I started flying gliders because the medical requirements were different. And I fell in love with it because it is so tactical, so vibrant, so different form of aviation than I would get in the airplane. I eventually got my airplane rating, and I used to fly airplanes, but gliders are much more fun, much more challenging, much more interesting, and fly just as fast as my airplane does.
8: What makes it much more fun?
10: It's much more fun because you are in control. You don't have to talk to anybody.
8: That's always a plus.
10: That's always a plus. And it's always challenging to say, where am I and where do I want to be and how am I going to get there? So I can fly cross-country flights and fly probably as far as I would in my airplane on various times. But it's much more challenging. And it's a way to give back to the community is why I became a flight instructor.
8: So we have to back up a bit here because there are folks that are listening and they may have never heard of a glider, right? So we have to break down what it is. So there's no engine on this aircraft, no propellers. So the obvious question is, how does this thing stay up in the sky?
10: So gliders work because they always descend. And the steeper the slope, the faster you can go. So the analogy is, imagine you're sitting on your bicycle and you're on a very small hill. You can coast down the hill and you'll reach a certain speed. If you go to a steeper hill, you'll go faster. So with the glider, you always have the nose pointed below the horizon and it's always descending, and you control how fast it descends by how steeply you push the nose down. And so just like any other airplane, it has flight controls that allow you to control the pitch, the nose up and down, the roll, the left and right banks, so the glider banks, and what's called yaw, moving the nose left or right. So it's the same flight controls as any airplane that was ever built, and it is stable in flight.
8: So when people get on this plane and they're in their first glider ride, when or what makes them realize this is completely different than flying in an airplane?
10: So at the very beginning, one of the first things we have to teach people to do is to fly formation, because we need some way to get the aircraft into the air so we can then start to descend. In most cases, we use an airplane to pull us up. So you're sitting in an airplane and you're 200 feet behind another airplane, and there's a rope attaching you to that other airplane. That's the first experience people see, that all of a sudden you're being pulled along, and they'll ask you, do you have to fly at this point? Oh, well, the answer is yes, you do have to fly at this point. It's much quieter than a small airplane. And so that's another benefit that people see. And the plexiglass cover over your head gives a very wide view. So it's very easy to see where you are, what you're doing. And you lose most of your sense of speed as you get higher, and there's little in your peripheral vision. So it becomes this nice, smooth, very quiet, very serene activity.
8: So when does the pilot know when to let go? From the plane that's towing the glider.
10: So our typical flight takes you to 2,000 feet above the ground. That's kind of a historic average. The pilot decides when to pull the release. And if the tow plane pilot says you need to get off now, he can signal that, or he can pull the release on his side. And we call that you being dumped. It is the pilot's responsibility when he thinks that it's a safe altitude to continue the flight from here, they'll pull the release.
9: But talking as a glider pilot, not an instructor, I know when to release when I feel this surge of energy that's lifting the glider up. So when I hit a bunch of lift, I said, I'm going to let go right now so that I can start circling and climbing up in that lift. To me, that's my goal, is to get up there as quickly as possible. And the moment I feel the energy, that's a signal to me to release and start climbing.
7: And that's one of the other big differences. You can imagine, too, as a first-time passenger, if you're thermaling, you'll be doing lots of turning. Whereas when you're on a airline flight, you don't even really perceive that you're turning.
8: So you all are pilots, and you know the right thermal. That was the word you used, and when to let go. You can feel it. So from my point of view, I won't be flying this plane. So I also feel it and know what you're talking about as well, being a newcomer and this being my first experience.
7: Yeah, that's kind of the seat of the pants of flying that we all learn through experience, right? And it's probably a big point of what differentiates an average glider pilot from a more exceptional one is you'll notice how the lift or any of the wind shear or whatever affects the glider. It affects how you need to respond or how you choose to respond because you're trying to gain height or go from point A to point B.
10: We also have some very sensitive instrumentation that gives us indications of whether you're going up or down.
8: Are you in communication when you're in the sky with anyone else?
10: We all have radios, and so we can talk to each other. We can exchange safety information as the primary goal. Normally people will tell us when you're taking off, when you're landing. Those are the key elements when you want to broadcast what's going on. If there's an issue, hey, I'm circling left, you're circling right, we got to coordinate this. So safety flight issues get broadcast as well.
11: We're talking with the Mid-Atlantic Soaring Association members, Jim Watson, Normal Maturani, and Richard Carlson, about how we actually learn to fly one of these aircrafts, and when we get into a glider for the first time, what we should expect, because shortly after this conversation, I decided to get into a glider flight and try it for myself. After the break, we'll get into the training and safety behind the sport and what we're about to see when we take off to the skies ourselves.
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14: 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Cuando los niños nacen, you know, pelo malo, pelo bueno. We've been taught that. We've been taught black is ugly, white is beauty.
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15: 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Here's the weather forecast from ABC 27 meteorologist Christy Shields.
16: Hi, this is meteorologist Christy Shields with your ABC 27 forecast. Today is going to be cloudy. We'll be dealing with times of rain. Our high temperature makes it into the mid-70s. Tonight is cloudy with drizzle and fog, low of 60. Tomorrow's going to be cloudy with some showers. Our high temperature tomorrow makes it to 68.
11: We're talking about gliding in our visit to the Mid-Atlantic Soaring Association in Fairfield, Pennsylvania. Before we went up ourselves, we wanted to know just how much training goes into flying a glider and how pilots stay safe in the air. And honestly, I just really wanted to know before I actually threw myself into one of those planes. Here's what Jim Watson, Nirmal Mathurani, and Rachel Carlson told us about what to expect.
8: So now that we're here, let's talk about the safety. What makes gliding a safe form of aviation?
10: We are all, the training is provided by a certified flight instructor. They are certified by the FAA, the Federal Aviation Administration, to meet certain standards and requirements. We have written guidance from the FAA as to what a pilot needs to know. It's the same guidance whether you're flying an airplane, a helicopter, in a balloon, or in a glider. And then we have certain right rules of the road we follow. And if we all follow those kind of rules and get the proper training, then we have a very safe operation.
8: Wait, this has absolutely nothing to do with gliding, but you just struck an idea in my mind or sparked an idea. Is it like being in a hot air balloon?
10: The sounds are slightly the same. I've actually been in a hot air balloon. With a balloon, you're drifting with the wind. And with the glider, you're flying in the direction you want to go. In a balloon, you're in an open environment in the gondola. In a glider, you're enclosed inside a closed cockpit. So there are some similarities, but not a whole lot.
8: Before we leave the ground, what are we checking for to make sure it's safe before the towing happens with the glider?
10: So we have verified that the weather is going to support the aircraft in the flight. The cloud, we're going to stay away from flying in the clouds. So can we fly? Can we do have enough visibility? Do we meet the legal requirements to operate the aircraft? Then we're going to have a plan of action. What are we going to accomplish on this flight? Am I going to go cross country? Am I doing a local flight? And then I want to understand, what am I going to do if things start, as my friend used to say, go pear-shaped? If tow plane doesn't work properly, am I going to be able to get off and safely land the aircraft? So I have a plan of action for dealing with eventualities or what we call abnormal occurrences. Once I'm in the air and above 400 or 500 feet above the ground, then it's... From there, I just transition into normal flight activities.
8: Weather-wise, what are you looking for? Because when I'm looking out while we're outside today, it's pretty humid out. I see a few dark clouds, but we're still going gliding today. So what makes today a nice day to glide?
10: So we want to be able to climb as high as possible using some form of atmospheric lift. We use thermals mostly, which is a rising column of hot air. You know that if you stand on your driveway, the driveway is much hotter than standing on the grass when the sun is striking it. So that heats the air up and causes the air to rise. That, if it forms a cloud, if there's this moisture, it'll form a cloud. And if we look at the puffy clouds, we can go from cloud to cloud to cloud. Those clouds, if they're at 1,000 feet above the ground, doesn't mean you're going to fly very long. If they're 6,000 feet above the ground, then you have a very good long flight. So what we're looking for is clouds, weather conditions, the ability for the glider to maintain flight for several hours. That's what makes a good day.
8: Okay, I want to know from all of your perspectives, what would you want a first-time passenger, most importantly me, to know before getting into a glider?
7: Well, I can give it from the perspective of my wife. So she's kind of a willing passenger when it was in power. She's done a couple of glider flights here at the club, but she's not passionate about learning to fly. But she wants to be a good passenger, right? So she often asks, you know, what can she do to make it easier for the glider pilot? And there's certainly certain things that can be done, as even Normal was bringing up, or Rich was bringing up. There are certain times where there's an intense focus, right? So it's not the time for, oh, the two of us are in a plane. Let's have a chat about the kids or what we're going to do for dinner. Let's focus on the task at hand because it's a very serious situation. And other than that, it's just raise your hand or, you know, make people known if you're comfortable or uncomfortable, because it's ultimately a very peaceful experience, but it is one where you're going up and down and you're turning left and right. And, you know, that affects people differently.
17: To be prepared for a very unusual experience. It is not what you think is going to be like. There's going to be sounds that are going to be strange. There's going to be sensations when you hit bumps and all that are going to rattle you a bit. And that's all normal. So don't panic when you start feeling these sensations that you don't encounter in normal life. That is part of gliding.
10: So my recommendation is to relax, enjoy the view, and have fun. A flight like we would do today is not geared towards making the aircraft perform to its maximum capabilities. It is to provide an enjoyable, recreational sightseeing view of what the central Pennsylvania area looks like, where we have plains looking out towards the east and hills looking out towards the west and north. And we just see what's going on, and it's a very enjoyable, relaxing kind of activity.
8: What am I going to see today? What views can I expect?
10: Well, we've got the Allegheny Mountains here to the north. We've got Ski Liberty right here by the airport. We've got, as you look out towards the Atlantic Ocean, towards the east, we have wide open plains. And Gettysburg is about 7 miles north of us. Camp David is about 8 miles south of us. And if the president shows up, the airspace becomes restricted. But we have the ability to have an agreement with them so we can make sure our operations are safe and secure, even when we have national security issues nearby.
8: So people listening to this conversation, they may hear gliding and think peaceful sightseeing like we talked about, but there's actually races involved. How does a regular, well, I didn't even say regular because Nirmal, you use the word unusual of doing this experience, but how does a glider competition actually work?
17: Well, a glider competition in some ways is similar to boat racing, except you're not going head to head. So there's a course that is set, point A to point B to point C and back home. That's set up in advance. And gliders take off and try and do that route the fastest. At the end of the day, they all turn in their little USB sticks that contain the track, and a computer calculates who was the fastest.
8: Oh, that's the goal. Wow. And how do you all determine the course? How far do they go in the competition?
17: That depends on the weather. So typically, the evening before or the morning is when they finalize the course. And they do that based on the weather conditions and safety. And once that is done, everyone knows what the route is. They're given maybe an hour or two to prepare for it, and then the race starts.
8: So this conversation may inspire people to say, you know what, I want to be a glider pilot. What are the prerequisites to that, and what ages do you start allowing people to fly the gliders?
10: So you can solo a glider at 14 years of age.
8: 14 years?
10: 14.
8: They can't drive on the ground.
10: Correct.
8: And you're telling me 14.
10: And they can get in a glider by themselves and fly around in a glider. That requires significant amount of training. At 16 years of age, they can get a pilot certificate, which means they could then carry passengers. In airplanes, it's 16 to solo, 17 to get a rating. So we can start flying, pilots can start flying gliders at a younger age than they can in airplanes.
17: I would say there's three attributes for somebody who wants to fly. Number one, you've got to be curious. You've got to want to know how things work. I want to see things. How far can I go? How high can I go? There's got to be that sense of curiosity. Thing number two, there's got to be a sense of adventure. Because you don't want to just be circling around the airport. You want to be going places and the conditions keep changing. And the third thing is hard work. You have to be focused. You have to study for it. You've got to prepare for it. You've got to learn from others. So hard work is very important to really get the most out of glide.
8: Well, I guess we're ready to go. Thank you all so much for speaking with us today on The Spark.
10: Thank you.
18: Thank you. Thank you.
8: Time to go.
11: That was our introduction to gliding at the Mid-Atlantic Soaring Association in Fairfield, Pennsylvania. We got to see firsthand what it was like to leave the ground and soar without an engine. 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

0: Good afternoon, and thank you for listening to The Spark Weekly here on WITF. I am Emma Halsey, here with my friend and colleague and work wife, Asia Tab.
1: Hey, work wife.
0: Hey. 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
1: Welcome back to the Spark Weekly. I'm your host, Aisha Tabb. If you've ever gone scuba diving in Pennsylvania, you probably don't think of our lakes and quarries as places where you might encounter something that looks like it came straight out of prehistoric times. But the American paddlefish are native to Pennsylvania, and they're pretty unusual. Today we're talking about the paddlefish scuba diving and a new effort called the Keystone Paddlefish Campaign. Derek Smith is the director of Dive Every Puddle and a professional scuba instructor with Gettin' Wet Scuba in Harrisburg. Hey, Derek, welcome to The Spark, and thank you so much for being here with us today.
2: Thank you for having me.
1: Well, I'm so glad to have you on because this is such an odd fish from my perspective. So for the folks that have not had the chance to see one before, what exactly is an American paddlefish?
2: Yes, beauty is in the eyes of the beholder. I think they're stunning. So an American paddlefish, the best way to describe it, is a cross between a whale shark and a marlin, or a spear, or marlin. So they have a long body that can grow up to 5 feet long, and they can be up to 60 pounds. And then where you would see on a marlin the long spike coming off of its nose, we flatten it nice and flat, and that's called a rostrum. And it can be up to a third of the length of its body. And it uses that as a hypersensitive sensory organ to sense zooplankton in the water column. And that's how it feeds. It's a filter feeder like a whale shark. So it has no teeth, and it just basically swims through the water column, sucking up zooplankton and insect larvae, and that's how it feeds.
1: Well, that's the part that creeps me out, is the snout.
2: Is the snout? The snout's the most beautiful feature of it. That's what truly makes it unique, and that's what makes it an evolutionary anomaly among fish. So unlike bony fish, it's actually more closely related to rays. Most of its body is actually made of cartilage, kind of like a shark. When the colonials first started arriving in the New World, they actually thought it was a freshwater shark until the natives were like, no, this is a normal fish. We actually eat it and it tastes quite good. And it, in fact, functions more like a shark in the sense that it's a constant swimmer. It won't sit. It moves frequently. And it does have that profile. If people do go to diveeverypuddle.com and click on the Keystone Paddlefish campaign, they'll actually see pictures of it as well as a fossil because they date back to 125 million years. It's a living fossil.
1: Well, when I look at it, it doesn't look like a shark to me. It definitely gives like it's a fish with a really long snout. So the fact that you're calling it a living fossil is fascinating to me.
2: Yes, it's the most closest relative I can compare it to in Pennsylvania would be sturgeon. So we have a native sturgeon population that migrates up and down the river systems, and those are also a living fossil. However, these predate even sturgeon, and sturgeon are pretty wild looking. They have these big plates on them as opposed to scales. Paddlefish, however, they have a smoother body. They almost may look like a catfish from the back end. And then moving forward, again, they have that long snout, that rostrum, and it's packed with all of these sensors. And much like a shark, they pick up on the small electrical differences in the water that's produced by its food source. That's how it navigates and finds its food source. It has these big, enormous eyes. However, they're not very well developed. They've basically evolved not needing to use them anymore. They really use this snout to guide themselves around the waterways.
1: So, Derek, they sound like the American paddlefish. They sound like they are not scary fish. So if I go scuba diving with you, it won't see me as dinner because, like you said, it feeds off, what did you say, algae or something in the...
2: Yeah, zooplankton. So the microscopic organisms that actually eat the photoplankton. So where it sits in the food web is we obviously have sunlight come down, photosynthesis happens with photoplankton, which is that green stuff we might see in the top of the water column. And then zooplankton are these microorganisms that come in and eat up the photoplankton. These fish then come in and they filter feed, much like, again, like a whale shark or a basking shark, opening their mouths in this big, huge, gaping mouth. and they suck up the water and filter out the zooplankton and even some bug larvae, and that's how they feed. It's really graceful, and they do these nice big arcs. And occasionally, you'll see them – they don't necessarily school together, but you'll get see a couple of them in pairs, and they just get very big very quickly. They live for a very long time, between 15 to 30 and even 60 years I've seen them in some reservoirs. And they get very big, and they're very docile and pretty and graceful as they move through the water water column.
1: So they have no intentions on attacking me.
2: Oh, heavens no. Oh, heavens no. In fact, if you get too close, they're probably going to look at you and go like, what are you up to? And just kind of swim off a little bit.
1: Well, what's fascinating is I feel like many Pennsylvanians don't even know that we have a fish like this one.
2: They do not know. So paddlefish are native to the western side of the state. So imagine west of the Appalachian Mountains. And the biggest challenge that we face is spreading awareness about American paddlefish, because their habitat is more frequently in the western part of the United States are river systems that are commonly muddy. They're going to be in the Ohio.
1: Oh,
2: they're going to be in the big river systems in general. How often can you see the bottom of the Susquehanna River, for example?
1: Well, that's true. And I'm also not swimming down there.
2: Yes.
1: That's a very powerful river.
2: This is true. This is true. But the Ohio, the Monongahela, those are larger river systems, but they carry a lot of sediment from further upstream, and it's harder to see through the water. So a lot of people don't necessarily see them, and you also don't catch them in normal using traditional fishing methods. So you actually use what's called a snag casting method in order to fish for them, where you actually try to locate best you can, see them, and you actually have to cast specifically and target them specifically and snag them and reel them in. It's a very popular game fish outside of Pennsylvania, where they're actually more common. And because people don't get to see them or they catch them accidentally, no one really knows they exist. They're this enormous prehistoric fish that serves this very specific neat niche in the water column, and people just simply don't know they're there because they don't know to fish for them, see them in clear water. And that's one of the aspects of our initiative, is to try to get them into areas where people can have more human contact with them and then hopefully do more conservation to preserve them.
1: Well, that's actually really cool, because it sounds like it's like this rare, exotic, I don't even know whether to call it a fish or a living fossil, either one of the two, but because of its habitat, it makes it harder for us to see. So when you come across one, because you've been across many of these paddlefish, whether you're fishing or diving or whatever, what makes that experience special?
2: So the motto to Dive Every Puddle is conservation through recreation. And it's very much the side of bringing the idea of zoos, minus the zoos and the paddocks and the claustrophobia. The idea of having a human interaction in an environment is going to drive you to want to conserve it. And it's been a very successful contemporary conservation technique in modern history. If you look at the water systems in Pennsylvania, we've driven an emphasis on recreating in them, which drive people to then further want to preserve them. They want to see the water get cleaned up. So then the fish return, and then boaters return, and then anglers return. And then they get so clean we can swim in them. And then maybe you even get to start to see water quality improve, and you can see the bottom, and you can see more fish involved. So our goal is to create an environment where people can interact with something they don't get to see very often, and then have that magical moment and go, this is something special. In fact, it's so special that there are two species of paddlefish. There's the Chinese paddlefish and the American paddlefish. The Chinese paddlefish is now extinct. It was declared extinct in 2022. They don't find them in the rivers anymore there. And the American paddlefish, there's a few conservation programs across the Midwest, but it's facing what's referred to as extirpation, which is basically local extinction. So it's facing local extinction in Pennsylvania just due to the lack of resources to keep its habitat and the fish population thriving.
1: Oh, that's so sad. So is that what you're doing with Dive Every Puddle?
2: Yes. Among other things, in driving awareness of local bodies of water you can dive, we're trying to – a large part of our larger campaign is what we're calling the Keystone Paddlefish Campaign. And this campaign is to spread awareness about the American paddlefish, where it sits in the ecosystem of Pennsylvania, and then some modern and contemporary conservation methods that we can use to promulgate it and make it a little bit more accessible to the public. And very specifically, we have one goal in particular, and that is we want to add the American paddlefish to the a list of stockable fish that the Pennsylvania Fish and Boat Commission keeps. They've been fairly reluctant to add it to this list just due to one reason or another, and that's where we're working with the commission and also the legislature to get it added to this list so that it's a little bit easier for us to move it into bodies of water where people dive in the state. Right now, as it sits, if you want to bring American paddlefish into the state, even though they're native, you're not allowed to. You can't even touch them. They don't want to see them brought in or move anywhere just for some silly reasons that kind of are very short-sighted and a little bit contradictory. But we're working with legislatures and the commission to see if we can have a better resolution that's a little bit more common sense, and we can have more of those human interactions with paddlefish.
1: Well, knowing it's illegal, now it makes sense why that's an important first step to work with the Pennsylvania Fish and Boat Commission to get approval of that.
2: Oh,
1: so
2: absolutely.
1: You said that there are some reasons why it is illegal to bring those fish over. Why is that?
2: Yeah, so it's not necessarily that it's illegal. It's just as scuba divers, we're suckers for following rules and procedures. That's just kind of how we are. We're super safe. So in certain small bodies of water, you can just kind of get a notice and stock it. Where scuba divers come involved with this is that our focus is creating an interaction in scuba diving quarries. And the only place that scuba divers can be trained and certified are in 6 quarries across the state of Pennsylvania. There are 20 state lakes where you're allowed to scuba dive, but you're not allowed to train, and you can't make divers there. It's only recreational. So we try to provide opportunities for people to go to these private quarries, learn how to scuba dive, and then they have this incredible lifelong skill that allows them to interact with 70% of the environment on this planet that no one else really gets to see. So our goal is to create a legal and understood and we'll say approved means of bringing these fish into these bodies of water that are much more clear. They fill a very particular niche in these quarries, and then divers can interact with them, which hopefully then pushes a larger public awareness and protection for the species. Now, we propose something like a public-private partnership between fish farms that stock fish and then our industry that can bring them into these quarries.
1: I mean, like you said, there's other scuba parks around Pennsylvania that's already that's where paddlefish have become part of the experience.
2: Not yet.
1: So no,
2: that's
1: not
2: what
1: yet.
2: Not yet. That's what we're trying to fight for. So in
1: I'm sorry, I messed that up. There's other parts in the country.
2: You've got it.
1: Not Pennsylvania. I'm sorry, I messed that up.
2: You're quite all right. So in the rest of the country, paddlefish are a common attraction in scuba parks. We're the only state where they're native, and they're not in our local scuba parks, just due to, again, just how the Fish and Boat Commission qualifies paddlefish. So we'd like – this is a larger conversation about the outdoor economy, which I think you've talked about on this program previously, and how we can basically augment the outdoor economy by getting more people to participate in outdoor activities for the sake of conservation and a very revenue-positive way for both the state and private businesses.
1: We're talking about the American paddlefish in an effort to bring those species into more Pennsylvania recreational waters. We'll have more with Derek Smith, who is the director of Dive Every Puddle, after a short break.
3: 165 million years ago, the forest may have sounded like this. Scientists have modeled the calls of insects that lived alongside the dinosaurs. I'm Meghna Chakrabarty. How fossils and AI help imagine the soundscape of prehistoric Earth. That's on the next On Point. Tomorrow at 1 on WITF.
4: 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Here's the weather forecast from ABC 27 meteorologist Christy Shields.
5: Hi, this is meteorologist Christy Shields with your ABC 27 forecast. Today is going to be cloudy. We'll be dealing with times of rain. Our high temperature makes it into the mid-70s. Tonight is cloudy with drizzle and fog, low of 60. Tomorrow's going to be cloudy with some showers. Our high temperature tomorrow makes it to 68.
1: We're continuing our conversation with Derek Smith, director of Dive Every Puddle, who's leading the Keystone Paddlefish campaign, which is looking at to have these species added to Pennsylvania's list of stockable fish.
4: Do you think they will be interested in seeing the paddlefish around the state?
2: I think they would be thrilled. Unfortunately for Pennsylvanians, if they want to see paddlefish and interact with them in a diving environment, they have to leave the state. So that's money leaving the state. That's an incredible interaction leaving the state. That's travel, lodging, and food funds that leave and go to other neighboring states. We'd like to see that come back to Pennsylvania. So if you want to experience a paddlefish, we'd like you to be able to come to a Pennsylvania quarry, a scuba park, and experience it there. That's the largest barrier at the moment is if we can get it approved and bring it back to our quarries, which, again, there aren't many. If they go away, the scuba industry dies in Pennsylvania, and we want to keep them as healthy as possible. And paddlefish can be a very valuable resource in driving people to these quarries and then driving that incredible human and wildlife interaction that we hope is both beneficial for the quarries and the conservation of that species.
4: Well, that's interesting, because do you also think that could help people care for the paddlefish if, let's say, we're allowed to bring them to Pennsylvania?
2: That's our goal. Again, it's the idea of people go to the zoo in order to see wildlife. The conditions are a little rough at zoos sometimes, and I know there's a little bit of controversy over that. But the reality is being able to see something is the first aspect of conservation. If you can see it, interact it, see it in its natural habitat, you're more likely to want to conserve it in the future. And if we can bring this fish into an environment where people can interact with it regularly, there's going to be a larger push to help conserve it in the future. And we won't see this unfortunate downward spiral in its environment and hopefully keep it from disappearing from the state.
4: So what would reversible stocking look like to you? How does that happen? Let's say, like, we get our wish.
2: Yeah.
4: It's approved. We get to bring them here to the quarries and to the lakes here in PA.
2: Yeah. So it's kind of a part of a three-part plan. So our first is obviously to have it be an above board, legal and understandable approval to add the fish to this list. Once it's added to the list, people can then apply stocking notices to add it to private property. And particularly, that's what we're looking to do. We understand the concerns of the commission, and that is it's only native to one side of the state and not the other side of the state. So they have a concern that it's basically may be perceived as a invasive species on the other side of the state.
4: Oh, I'm so glad you brought that up. Because
2: yes.
4: When people hear stocking a fish,
2: correct,
4: most of the time their brain goes to immediate worry about unintended consequences for the ecosystem.
2: Yes. And that's a big controversy that I know that the Fish and Boat Commission is currently facing. And we've tried to be proactive in that with our proposal to them. And that's why we're looking for very focused stocking in closed systems. So basically, these scuba parks are in quarries that aren't connected to river systems or creeks. They're what's referred to as closed systems. So there's no threat of the fish leaving. Also, paddlefish are not incredibly adept at reproduction. It takes them a very long time to mature. The conditions need to be very specific in order for them to spawn, and they need to spawn in shallower river systems, and they don't necessarily spawn in lakes, reservoirs, and rivers that are deeper where you would interact with them. So the probability of them getting out of control for some reason is next to nothing. We have brought this up in our proposal, and that's basically the second aspect of that is after we get them approved, we kind of understand that these things are going to be contained in a particular area, and there's really not a threat of them going elsewhere. And then the third part of that is basically the opportunity for the state to call upon this public-private partnership if they ever choose to do a propagation program again in the future. They have done it in the past. From 1991 to about 2014, there was a paddlefish reintroduction program in the western part of the state with mixed outcomes, but it cost a lot of money. Our argument is if you allow private stockers to grow these fish as opposed to the state, and then private industries like the scuba diving industry stock them in places that are controlled where people can interact with them, if you then want to go in the future and reintroduce these fish back into their system where they're native, you don't have to spend nearly as much money. You can basically go to these private stockers as well as pick from a diverse gene pool from across the state and redo a reintroduction program at minimal cost to the taxpayer. Not to mention it starts the foundation of a new native game fish. So again, paddlefish are game fish nearly everywhere else in the country. The states have a stamp that you need to get, much like a trout stamp. They're between $30 and $40. They have a very particular season, and it's a revenue-positive activity in these other states. And I don't see why we can't have something similar like that in Pennsylvania.
6: So I know earlier we talked about them possibly becoming extinct in other parts of the country, and this also would help them thrive if they're granted to be here in Pennsylvania. Are there any protections that you would hope would be in place that's in the proposal to make sure that if you are grant, if the campaign works out fine, that the paddlefish will also be protected? Because you know there's always someone that's just going to take it too far.
2: Yes. The unfortunate reality is from a conservation standpoint, we do not see a future where paddlefish numbers grow without the campaign. The Fish and Boat Commission have communicated to our team that there is not currently any conservation programs nor any plans for conservation programs in the future. So they are basically going to let the ones live where they are, and they're not necessarily monitoring unless they really kind of go out and conduct a study. And if they all go away, they're gone. That's the reality of it. It's kind of sad. The only conservation program related to paddlefish in terms of growing their numbers in the state is the paddlefish campaign that we're currently running. And that's kind of the only thing that saves its future. There are successful paddlefish programs in neighboring states. West Virginia, for example, has a paddlefish conservation program that's been so successful that they've actually been finding West Virginia paddlefish in Pennsylvania river systems. They tag them. You can see how far they go. Other states across the Midwest have had successful programs. Again, so successful that they become revenue positive because they can actually start fishing them. We're kind of the only state that has had a decent population at one time and is just letting it wither away. And it's not necessarily the fault of the commission. It's more of allocation of funds, what's a priority, and an agency can have so many different priorities that one inevitably slips. And that's why we're trying to come in with a different approach where we want to try some modern conservation techniques to it. Go to DiveEveryPuddle.com. And go click on our Keystone Paddlefish Campaign tab, and they can learn all about American paddlefish. They can see photos of them as well as a fossil. And then there's two tabs. One is our proposal, where they can review our proposal that we've submitted to the Pennsylvania Fish and Boat Commission. And the other one is a petition. They can print off that petition. They can sign it. They can send it to their local state legislator, or send it to the Fish and Boat Commission.
6: That was Derek Smith, the director of Dive Every Puddle, and he's also a professional scuba instructor with Get In-

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2: And we are thrilled to be here with you during the Spark Weekly. 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

NPR and WBEZ Chicago, this is Wait, Wait, Don't Tell Me, the NPR News Quiz. 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And here

0: Here's your host at the Studebaker Theater in the Fine Arts Building in downtown Chicago, Peter Sagal.
1: Thank you, Alzo. Thank you, everybody. Thank you so much. All right, yes, I'm excited, too. It's fundraising season here in public radio. Yes, it's great. You look forward to it. I can tell many of you have worn your fundraising costumes. I appreciate it. Well, I know what you're thinking, though. You're thinking, well, wasn't it just fundraising season just a little while ago? No. No, it wasn't.
0: Yes, Peter, gaslight their asses.
1: Well, this fundraising episode is not like the other ones. It's going to be fun. It's going to be electric. It's going to make you think, wow, I absolutely must donate to my local station.
0: We have a very different idea of what fun is, Peter. But if this is what it takes to make sure we can afford those meeting snacks, let's go crazy.
1: Oh, we will. Because since the federal government withdrew their support for public radio, we need your personal support for it.
0: To entice you, here's our interview with legendary anchorman Ron Burgundy from our big show in San Diego earlier this year with our old scorekeeper, my mentor, Bill Curtis.
1: And now the game we call Not My Job, there is perhaps nobody who represents the city of San Diego better than the legendary local news anchor Ron Burgundy. They agree. Whose story was told in two hit documentaries, Anchorman and Anchorman 2, both narrated by our own legendary newsman, Bill Curtis. We are delighted that Mr. Burgundy could join us here on stage. Ron Burgundy, welcome to Wait, Wait, Don't Tell Me.
2: Thank you, Peter. Thank you so much for having me. It's great to be back here in San Diego.
1: Yeah. I imagine, and I think our audience just proved it, that when you come back to San Diego, where you started your career, you get quite a response. People must be very excited to see you.
2: People? Well, I still live down here.
1: Okay. Oh,
2: yeah,
1: I didn't realize.
2: I have a condo in Pacific Beach.
1: Sure.
2: I got evicted from my townhome in Rancho Panasquitas. I'm now, I'm walking around the beach with my metal detector. I still work with my charity, which is we're rehabbing dolphins. We're trying to keep dolphins to stay in high school.
1: Right.
2: Because guess what the dropout rate for dolphins are in high school?
1: I wouldn't know.
2: 100%.
1: Really?
2: Yes.
3: Wow.
1: That's why I see so many dolphins hanging out in the street corners with no...
2: And then on
1: employment.
2: Weekends, I have my sea shanty group.
1: You do?
2: Yes.
1: Yes.
2: Yes.
1: A lot of that going around.
2: We go back and forth from here to Gallup, New Mexico.
1: Sure.
2: And we have competitions and
1: absolutely.
2: Things like that. So it's a very full, rich, busy life.
1: Yeah, yeah. Bill here, your colleague in TV news, he famously got his start as a young man when he went on the air in Topeka and warned thousands of people saving their lives about an impending tornado.
2: That's right.
1: I'm sure your start as a newsman was something like that.
2: Can I just say something? I admire Bill Curtis so much.
1: Yeah, sure.
2: You are the gold standard. Your legendary baritone voice is what I tried to emulate, and yet I couldn't hate someone more. I've always been so jealous of your talents, but Bill and I, we have had some times together.
1: Really?
2: Yes. Don't get Bill going on this story of Bill and I, Walter Cronkite, Angie Dickinson, and a flamethrower down at the dog track in Tijuana.
1: Oh,
2: and
1: wow.
2: That's all I'm going to give you.
1: Yeah.
2: That's all I'm going to give you.
1: I remember when Bill did that, all he said was, I'm on assignment. Now, Bill here, I know, having recently read his memoir, has covered some amazing stories. He was at Chernobyl, one of the first American journalists to go there. He covered the fall of Iran. Were you covering those stories as well?
2: Yes. Well, I would wait for Bill to file his report, and then I'd embellish. I didn't get the big assignments.
1: No.
2: When I was a younger man, I remember I reported the Vietnam War was over after 1 month. So... they didn't give me the big assignments after
1: right.
2: that. Yeah.
1: You went over there, came back, and said, it's going great.
2: It's going great.
1: Yeah.
0: Now they're looking for you to report on
2: done.
0: The Iran war.
1: Yeah, exactly.
2: That one should be over any day now.
1: Absolutely. The TV news business has changed. Have you had to adapt from your early days here as an anchorman?
2: It really has. Network news is really down the old toilet.
1: Yeah.
2: So, an applause for network, for the demise of network news. I'm assuming that's what that
1: is. Yeah, pretty much, yeah. Possibly for toilets.
2: Look, I'm still... could be a lot of people who just enjoy a good toilet. Who doesn't?
1: Yeah.
2: Who doesn't? I mean, when you walk into a bathroom, you see a finely sculpted piece of porcelain.
1: Sure.
2: You're like, that's a good-looking toilet.
1: Yeah.
2: What were we talking about?
1: We were talking about how you, Ron Burgundy, legendary anchorman,
2: yes,
1: has adapted to the changes in television video news.
2: I pretty much broadcast my weekly report from my garage.
1: Sure.
2: I have a satellite link up with my good buddy Elon, Starlink. Except he didn't give me access. I have Stardink.
1: Yeah.
2: Which only broadcasts about 500 yards outside of my place. But
1: So the Burgundy Report is out there.
2: The Burgundy Report's out there. I'm still submitting my resumes to local news stations.
1: Really?
2: Not getting any nibbles.
1: I find that hard to believe, given your talent,
2: You resume. Would think so.
1: Yeah.
2: You would think so.
1: Yeah.
3: Well, isn't independent news the thing anyways? Don't you want to be on that train?
2: Yes. What you said.
1: Yeah.
2: Well, I do. I want to be an independent journalist. I don't want to be told what to think or what to do.
0: Well, Ron, have you given any thought to using the TikToks and the Instagrams, for example?
2: Look, that's a trend that's going nowhere. So.
1: Well, Ron Burgundy, maybe you can consider this a job interview because we have, in fact, invited you here to play a game we're calling...
4: Anchorman, meet the Anchormen.
1: You are, of course, the second most iconic anchorman in America, so we thought we'd ask you about anchormen, that is, sailors and seamen. Answer two to three questions correctly, you'll win our prize, one of our listeners, the voice of the wait waiter of their choice for their voicemail. Bill, who is your protege, Ron Burgundy, playing for?
4: Dave Dennis of San Diego, California.
1: All right.
2: Dave Dennis.
1: A viewer.
2: All right.
1: Here's your first question. We'll start with Ernest Shackleton. He was the famed captain who kept his entire crew alive for 18 months after their ship got trapped in ice in Antarctica. Turns out, among other things, he was great at keeping up his crew's morale. They held debates and they held sing-alongs, and he let the crew do what? Was it A, hold a weekly vote to update the rankings of who would be eaten first if they ran out of food? B, think up fun new names for the constellations? Or C, build a big, sexy lady snowman?
2: Well, I'm going to say it's A. They made a list.
1: It's going to say they made a list of who would be eaten first.
2: Yes.
1: No, it was actually the big, sexy snowman. Here's your next question. Rear Admiral John D. Bulkley was a celebrated naval officer. He even has a destroyer named after him today. But he had an odd habit while he was in command of a naval base back in 1966. What was it? Was it A, he would dress up like a ninja and sneak around the base to test security?
2: Mm-hmm.
1: B, he would get around the base on a rowboat mounted on wheels that he would row? Or C, since the Navy banned alcohol, he would drink fruit juice and then just act drunk?
2: Well, that's the stupidest thing I've ever heard. I don't know why. I always started every newscast with a stiff scotch.
1: Sure.
2: And I would guzzle it down like it was the last drop of alcohol I was ever going to have. I'm going to say he rode around on a rowboat.
1: No, actually, he would dress up like a ninja and sneak around. Yeah. All right, you still can get one right here.
2: All right.
1: Cap'n Crunch of cereal fame has been sailing the seas of breakfast
2: delicious
1: since the 1960s.
2: Always
1: delicious. Always the best. But in 2013, he faced a scandal. People accused Captain Crunch of what? A, using child labor to pick crunch berries. B, violating the embargo on Cuba. Or C, not actually holding the rank of captain.
2: Wow.
1: Yeah.
2: D? Are you saying D? I'm going to say Captain Crunch, if you look on the box, he looks like a guy who's willing to cut corners.
1: So you're,
5: You're going to go for C.
2: I'm going to go for C.
5: That's right. He's guilty of stolen honor.
2: Yes. Stolen honor, indeed.
5: Bill, how did Ron Burgundy do in our quiz?
4: Well, he did really well. He got one.
5: Yeah, he did. Ron Burgundy was the legendary anchorman on San Diego's award-winning KVWN news team. Ron Burgundy, thank you so much for joining us on Wait, Wait, Don't Tell Me. After our interview with Ron Burgundy, our producer Emma asked him if he would give her some advice as an up-and-coming reporter.
6: Ron, just before I let you go, do you have any advice for like a young journalist like me trying to come up in the world?
7: Learn a trade. 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
6: Okay.
7: So.
6: Yeah, you sound just like my parents.
7: Yeah, just learn a trade.
6: Yeah.
7: Welding.
6: Okay. Thank you, Ron. Thank you so much.
7: Thank you.
5: Please help us save Emma from having to learn to weld. 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Here's how.
8: 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Hi, I'm Bailey Casada, here with my friend and colleague, Abigail Della Vecchio, and it's day three of our fall membership campaign. And you're listening to Wait, Wait, Don't Tell Me. The fact that you're listening to WITF right now says so much about the kind of person you are. It says that you enjoy smart, witty dialogue and conversation. 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And Wait, Wait, Don't Tell Me takes the news of the week and somehow manages to find the humor and absurdity in it all while doing it in an intelligent manner. 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
0: From NPR and WBEZ Chicago, this is Wait, Wait, Don't Tell Me, the NPR News Quiz. I'm Alzo Slade, and here again is your host at the Studebaker Theater in Chicago, Illinois, Peter Sagal.
1: Thank you, Alzo. Thank you, everybody. For every person, this is amazing, because for every person applauding, the public radio fairy awards us $10.
0: Oh, no, Peter. If you think there's a public radio fairy, I think I've figured out why we have to keep asking these nice folks for money.
1: Oh, really? What's next? Are you going to tell me there's no public radio heaven for extra special hosts?
0: While Peter explores the mysteries of the universe, we're going to explore the wonders of shows past. Like this bluff game from a show in June that might be my favorite one ever.
1: Hi, you're on Wait, Wait, Don't Tell Me.
16: Hi, this is Kevin from Plymouth, Massachusetts.
1: Plymouth, Massachusetts. There at the start of Cape Cod, what do you do there?
16: I plot accessory dwelling units in people's backyards.
1: Oh, you plot secondary dwelling units in people's backyards.
16: That's exactly it.
1: I didn't understand. I thought you were saying something else with a thick Boston accent, and I couldn't understand. Kevin, it's great to have you with us. You're going to play our game in which you must try to tell truth from fiction. Alzo, what's Kevin's topic?
0: Aha.
1: Aha. Not just what Alzo said when he finally found out where we hide the good snacks. That, of course, was also the name of the 80s band whose song Take On Me became a global hit back then. The band made the news this week, though, for a rather surprising reason. Our panelists are each going to tell you about it, pick the real one, and get the wait waiter of your choice on your voicemail. Are you ready to play?
16: I'm ready.
1: Okay, first up, it's Shane O'Neill.
17: Remember the music video for A-ha's biggest hit, Take On Me? The one where a woman is pulled into a comic book? And the animation is somehow, like, really impressive and really, really bad at the same time? Well, that woman has a name, Bunty Bailey. And as of last week, Bunty Bailey has an OnlyFans. After several recent appearances at comic book conventions where she spent hours signing A-ha singles, Bunty realized that she still had a devoted and very socially awkward fan base. Bunty says that she is actually rather modest, so how does she take on the challenge of adult content? Well, every time things get a little spicy, she activates an AI filter that renders her in the sketchy, animated style of the music video. It's a surprise when people subscribe, she said, but most of these super fans love it. I mean, these people are super, super weird. And for the few people who are disappointed, who cares? They'll be gone in a day or two.
1: I'm sorry, we have to stop. All our equipment just shattered.
17: Oh, I can do it again.
1: Oh, no.
0: We got it the first time.
1: That was great. Yeah.
17: Louder?
18: They're singing in mind.
1: The model who starred as the heroine of the famous music video, now on OnlyFans, where she uses that animated effect to keep things modest. Your next aha moment comes from Karen Chi.
19: Earlier this year, after her beloved grandmother Peggy passed away, 28-year-old Madeline Michelson took on the sobering task of cleaning out her grandma's bedroom. Peggy had been a meticulous woman who'd served as treasurer in multiple clubs and kept records of her finances throughout her life. So when Michelson came across yet another three-ring binder, she assumed it to be some more boring tax documents. But she was wrong. Inside, she found something else. Pages and pages of obsessive details about her grandma's celebrity crushes. Said Michelson lovingly, "Oh my God, grandma was a freak." It's true, the innocuously plain binder was actually a handwritten log about men like George Clooney and Matthew McConaughey, complete with carefully cut and pasted photos and facts, including their zodiac signs. But even more surprising, the man featured the most? 80s band A-ha's frontman Morton Harkett. proving that no matter how old you are, you can always be a tween girl with questionable taste. Losing a loved one is difficult for so many reasons, including the fact that you wish you'd asked more questions when they were alive. And this is definitely true for Michelson, who'd give anything to turn back time and ask, Grandma, what the hell?
5: A woman finds her grandma's file of her favorite hutties, and the hottest of them, the lead singer of A-ha. Your last story of an A-ha anecdote comes from Peter Gross.
20: In the wake of their thrilling NBA championship this week, the New York Knicks revealed an unlikely secret to success. The A-ha song, Hunting High and Low. The brooding track about the obsessive search for a lost love was their pregame hype song. As their star guard Jalen Brunson told the New York Post, most teams go with high-energy hip-hop, but my favorite music to get psyched to is moody Nordic pop. After they lost Game 3 to the Spurs, Brunson knew the team needed a down-tempo kick in the pants. So he lit some aromatherapy candles, dimmed the lights, and played them the following lyrics. She's sound asleep, and she's sweeter now than the wildest dreams. There's no end to the lengths I'll go, hunting high and low. I explained to Kat, OG, and the others that it works pretty well if you just replace she with NBA championship, said Brunson. It's a trick that worked really well in the 90s when the Chicago Bulls used to sing the Neil Diamond song, Sweet NBA Championship, ba, ba, ba. All right.
5: So, popped up in our feeds this week for one of these reasons. Was it from Shane, the model from the video, now on OnlyFans, showing off her animated self? From Karen Chi, a woman found that her grandmother's meticulous records of hutties praised the lead singer of A-ha as the hottest of them all? Or from Peter Gross, turns out the secret to the Knicks championship was adopting the little-known A-ha ballad, Hunting High and Low, as their fight song.
16: Goodness gracious.
5: Goodness gracious indeed, sir.
16: You know, I think just because Shane hit the note so perfectly, I might have to go with Shane's story.
5: You've chosen Shane's story. To bring you the correct answer, we spoke to an expert on the real one.
21: There are points in time when people seek again the celebrity crushes they had in their adolescence.
5: That was Chapman University professor and crush researcher, Dr. Rebecca Tokachinsky, talking about Grandma's Secret Binder. I'm afraid you didn't win our game, but you did earn a point for Shane, and I think he deserved one for that performance.
17: Yes. And I will do a recording on your voicemail for free.
5: I know. And I can singing that song, no doubt.
17: I can be the tone, even.
5: I will say we've been talking about the song all week in our office and now here on stage, and none of us but Shane had the guts to actually try to sing it. So there you go. Congratulations, Shane. Thank you so much for calling and playing with us.
16: Thank you so much.
5: Bye-bye. So we here at NPR know that it is important to change with the times. That's why recently I finally started listening to Drake, a guy everyone loves.
0: Yeah, Peter, we got to talk, buddy.
5: Well, the point is I'm open to new things. We have to be, right? We have to learn to be better. That's why this week our producer Lillian King sat down with a cultural icon she is obsessed with, a woman who's amassed a huge following online for something kind of insane. We thought, hey, this woman has gotten a lot of attention. We want attention. We want support. We thought we could learn something from her.
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0: From NPR and WBEZ Chicago, this is Wait, Wait, Don't Tell Me, the NPR News Quiz. I'm Alzo Slade, and here again is your host at the Studebaker Theater in Chicago, Illinois, Peter Sagal.
5: Thank you, everybody. Thank you, Alzo. It's hard coming up with new ways to playfully ask you to donate money, so maybe we should be a little bit more direct.
0: It's simple. If you don't pay up, I'm breaking Peter's legs.
5: That was not the direction I was hoping to go in. Okay, no innovation. Let's just stick to the basics by reminding you why you love our show.
0: Fine. Let's revisit a great interview we had with Melissa McCarthy and her husband and collaborator, Ben Falcone.
5: And now the game we call Not My Job. Melissa McCarthy and Ben Falcone have been married for 19 years, and in that time they have written, produced, directed, and or starred in 6 films together, including The Boss and Thunder Force, and that is apart from the other movies Melissa has starred in, like Bridesmaids and Can You Ever Forgive Me? And yes, also they produced 2 children. Their latest project is a podcast called Hildy, the Barback, and the Lake of Fire. Melissa and Ben, welcome to Wait, Wait, Don't Tell Me.
10: Thank you.
5: So, let me start here. I always wonder this. You guys have been at the height of Hollywood fame and power. You have your own production company. Melissa, you've been nominated for 2 different Oscars. Why throw that all away to do a podcast?
10: Well, it was Ben's idea. I mean, Ben as a child, when I was like, God knows what I was doing, would just constantly read all of the Lord of the Rings. So this is very much in his DNA. It's kind of a Middle Earth comedy. And Ben, you explained it.
11: While other people like Melissa were probably dating, I was playing and, reading these books. And so a friend of ours, Steve Mallory, came to me with this idea of just doing, that style, fantasy style of a podcast. Because one thing about these worlds is that women are very rarely featured. So we wanted to do a show where men mess everything up and funny women have to come to the rescue.
5: Yes, of course. We read this, that when you perform this thing, this fantasy thing, you're wearing costumes. Even though no one can see you, is that true?
10: I would wear a costume to brush my teeth. So if you put me in the Middle Ages, I'm going to have some kind of armor and helmet on, no matter what. So that means I'm definitely not a nerd.
5: That's true. Definitely. I read, by the way, I read a lot of this in an incredibly elaborate People magazine chronology of your entire relationship, which I guess is a cool thing to have out there in the world.
10: Does that exist?
5: It does. It does. It starts when you were both teenagers in Illinois, and it extends to the present day. You guys met as teenagers here in Illinois, right? You both grew up here.
11: Yeah, so I'm from Carbondale, Illinois, where SIU is.
5: Yes.
11: Hey, all right. And I remember I was sort of like, so this is the 80s, and I had like the swooped haircut and the earring and a clockwork orange t-shirt and, that vibe. And a lot of my friends all had that sort of similar vibe. And we saw these people walk across the strip, we call it, down there. And they looked, very goth and very cool. And I remember one of my friends going, I wish my mom would let me dress like that. And it was Melissa.
5: She was the fashion icon that your friend
11: was. She was the fashion icon. She was very goth. She had blue hair.
5: Blue hair, Melissa.
10: Yeah. Yeah. And it was probably, I probably had a full-length cape on and God knows what else. And it was probably like in southern Illinois, like 98 degrees, pure humidity. And I'm sure it was like a real clam bake going on down there.
5: Right. moving on, the People magazine timeline of the marriage of Ben and Melissa. You saw each other, or at least Ben, you saw Melissa, but you actually met doing like an improv comedy group in L.A., famously the Groundlings. Do you remember, Melissa, if like what caught your attention about Ben?
10: I actually do. The first class we had when we all had to do like quick monologues, and everyone was so loud, and we were all trying so hard to be funny, but it was just loud and crazy and obnoxious. And then Ben got up there and was super quiet, super creepy. He was a prison inmate, and he was welcoming his new cellmate, and he's like, I just think we're going to get along so well. And it was so quiet. And I was like, and for some reason, when I say it out loud, I realize I'm like, boy, this guy's super creepy. Maybe I'll get to marry him.
5: Yeah. Well, Melissa and Ben, it is a real pleasure to talk to you. And we've invited you here to play a game we're calling
12: Melissa and Ben Meet Melissa and Doug.
5: Melissa and Doug. Since your parents, you might know that is the company founded in 1988 by Melissa and Doug Bernstein to sell traditional wooden toys. We're going to ask you three questions about this company and its products. Answer two of them correctly, you'll win our prize, one of our listeners, the voice of whomever they like from our show. Bill, who are Melissa and Ben playing for?
12: Jeff Spray of Anderson, South Carolina.
5: All right, here's your first question. Although they eventually became very famous and successful for their wooden puzzles and play sets, their first big product, Melissa and Doug, was what? A half-hour-long VHS videotape that encouraged kids to make friends by playing the kazoo. B, a blank block of wood and a chisel sold with the name Imagination Playset. Or C, a, quote, anti-war toy that was a flower you could stick in the barrel of other kids' toy guns.
11: I mean, boy, those are great. I think maybe it's the A?
10: A? I would say A, too.
5: Well, that was very collaborative. Yes, A. You're right. It is A. The video is called You on Kazoo. It did not sell well, so they moved on to actually making toys, but you can see it online because it went viral in the 2000s, and it is terrible. Here's your next question. In 2023, Melissa and Doug sold their company to a $1 billion toy conglomerate called Spin Masters, but even that giant company had humble beginnings. What was Spin Masters' very first toy? A box of cereal rebranded as a food fight kit. B, a short yo-yo called Yo that all with a string so short it just dangled. Or C, Earth Buddies, which was a nylon sock stuffed with sawdust and grass seeds.
10: I find myself drawn to C.
11: Yeah, me too. Earth Buddies.
5: You're both drawn to C, and you're both correct. It was really successful. They sold thousands of them and went on to great things. All right, here's your last question. These days, their most popular products, Melissa and Doug, include play sets that allow kids to pretend they are doing adult things, including a Get Well Doctor activity center that is so realistic, it even includes what? A real working x-ray machine. B, a credit card swiper for when your insurance doesn't cover the visit. Or C, an exam table with stirrups.
10: Inclusive.
5: It is, yes, very much so.
10: I want it to be C, but I think it's B.
11: You think it's B?
10: I want it to be C, but I don't
11: Me
10: know.
11: Me too. I think maybe A, but now it's going to be B because I'm wrong.
10: I'm going to say C. We're parting ways.
5: All right, this is fascinating. I think it's an amazing sort of glimpse into your working process. So, Ben, you're picking A, which was the real working x-ray machine. Melissa, you're picking C, the exam.
11: No, I'm switching to C.
5: You're switching to C. Oh, wow. All right, now we see how the movie gets made. All right.
11: Yep.
5: So you're both choosing... Ben, you're following Melissa's lead and going to see the exam table with stirrups. It was actually B, the credit card swiper.
10: You talked me out of it.
5: The detailed medical playset is supposed to, quote, ease kids' fears of doctor's visits, unquote, including the part where the insurance company refuses to cover the visit, I guess. Bill, how did Melissa and Ben do in our quiz?
12: Well, they did great. 2 out of 3 means you're a winner here.
5: Congratulations. You've won. You can now change into your tracksuits to be comfortable at the after party. We don't mind. Ben Falcone and Melissa McCarthy are the husband and wife duo behind Lemonada's hit podcast, Hildy the Barback and the Lake of Fire. You can listen to all of season one, wherever you might get your podcasts. Melissa and Ben, thank you so much for joining us. And wait, don't tell me. What would it like to meet you? Take care.
13: Thank you.
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13: bye
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13: Bye, you guys.
5: Talking to amazing and interesting people is one of my favorite things about this job. We learn so much from the people who are, frankly, better than us. And who better to consult than with somebody who's already proven that? Emmy Award winner for HBO's Somebody Somewhere and a one-time panelist on this very show, Jeff Hiller. Jeff called and told us how we could be a little cooler.
14: Hi, it's Jeff Hiller. And listen, wait, don't tell me. If you want to be cool, you gotta be sexy. So, I've got some ideas and suggestions for how to do so. Instead of giving the players a bottle of water as they sit on stage, give them a lipstick so that they all have a bold red lip. Encourage Paula Poundstone to start smoking. I know Bill Curtis is retired now, but maybe instead of voicemail recordings, we can get pictures of him lounging shirtless by the pool, enjoying his retirement. That's what sells.
5: While we work on our glow-up, consider donating. Here's how.
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4: 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Cuando los niños nacen, you know, pelo malo, pelo bueno. 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
5: I'm Jordan Wilkie, WITF's democracy reporter. On October 15th, I'll be sitting down with journalist Christopher Mathias to talk about his new book, To Catch a Fascist. In it, Mathias reports on self-described anti-fascists who infiltrate and expose white supremacist and violent groups working toward the downfall of American democracy. 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
6: Hi, this is meteorologist Christy Shields with your ABC 27 forecast. Today is going to be cloudy. We'll be dealing with times of rain. Our high temperature makes it into the mid-70s. Tonight is cloudy with drizzle and fog, low of 60. Tomorrow's going to be cloudy with some showers. Our high temperature tomorrow makes it to 68.
7: 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I'm Alzo Slade, and here again is your host at the Studebaker Theater in Chicago, Illinois, Peter Sagal.
8: Thank you, Alzo. Thank you, everybody. We are here singing and dancing for our money.
7: No, Peter, please stop dancing. We've talked about this. It's way too erotic.
8: I'm sorry, I'm just so good at flossing.
7: Here's another thing we're good at, putting on a radio show every week. And here's a clip from a bluff game with Adam Burke, Helen Hong, and Tom Baudet.
8: Hi, you are on Wait, Wait, Don't Tell Me.
9: Hi, this is Renee calling from Missoula, Montana.
8: Missoula, one of my favorite places up there in northwestern Montana. What do you do there?
9: I am a canine field specialist for the nonprofit Working Dogs for Conservation.
8: How incredibly cool.
10: Wow.
8: So what exactly do you train the dogs to do?
9: So we train them on a variety of things. They help detect things like rare and endangered species, invasive plants, diseases.
11: So how do they test for endangered species?
8: Yeah.
11: Or just
8: by
9: usually
8: taste?
9: Non-invasively through scat detection.
8: Okay.
10: Oh.
8: I was afraid it was like they eat them and they're like, oh, I've never had that before. Well, Renee, welcome to the show. You're going to play the game in which you have to tell truth from fiction. Also, what is Renee's topic?
7: The golden age of TV.
8: So great new TV shows are streaming every day, whether it's Love Island or Love Island Beyond the Villa or Love Island SVU. Now, our panelists are going to tell you about a particular new TV show that made the news, but not in the usual way. Pick the one who's telling the truth, and you can win the Wait Waiter of your choice in your voicemail. You ready to play?
9: I'm ready.
8: All right. First, let's hear from Tom Baudet.
11: During her long, storied career in theater, film, and television, British actor Emma Thompson has not often been required to confirm her identity. Everybody knows what she looks like. Courtney Hochstetler did, too. She looks exactly like his mother, Debbie, who disappeared almost a year ago. It started with people telling him, hey, I saw your mom on Apple TV. She's in a new crime show called Down Cemetery Road. Courtney watched a couple episodes to verify these reports. That's my mom, he said. Why would a 70-year-old woman disappear to England in order to pose as one of the most famous faces in the world? It's something she would do, said Courtney. He started besieging the BBC, Scotland Yard, Interpol, demanding they return his mother from the TV show she was hiding in. In fact, they got so overwhelmed by his demands, Scotland Yard decided to look for Debbie and found her in a Buddhist retreat in Mexico. She just forgot to tell anyone. That is also something she would do, Courtney admits in retrospect.
8: A man becomes convinced that Emma Thompson is his missing mother and ends up finding his mom. Your next TV tale comes from Helen Hahn.
10: The new show, All's Fair, stars Kim Kardashian as a high-powered divorce lawyer with an equally high-powered butt. The famous Kardashian booty is so famous that producers felt all the other butts on the show just couldn't keep up. Test audiences told us they couldn't pay attention to the stories because they were distracted by Kim's assets, said executive producer Ryan Murphy. So we decided we'd just make her blend in. Enter AI's virtual butt lift. AI was used to enhance the backsides of every other actor in the series. Yes, if you ever wondered what Glenn Close would look like with a thick and juicy BBL, you're in luck. I've never been described as curvaceous, but seeing myself with a righteous rump is pretty cool, said the actor. Even the men were given the booty-boosting treatment. Spoiler alert, Ed O'Neill plays a corpse in one episode, but a corpse with a rockin' rear end. And buckle up, Conan O'Brien has signed on to join season two.
8: The producers use AI to enhance the rear ends of all the other actors on Kim Kardashian's new show so that she would fit in. Your last saga of streaming comes from Adam Burke.
12: Ever since its invention in 1913, the refrigerator has served as a message center for the household. Whether it's a post-it note reminding you to get milk, a terrible drawing by a profoundly untalented child, or a death threat to whatever jerk face took the last froyo, there is no communication hub quite like the humble fridge. But with the advent of the smart refrigerator, it seems, the message is coming from outside the house. Such was the case recently with a British woman named Carol, who went to her trusty modern icebox only to see the phrase, "We're sorry we upset you, Carol," clearly displayed on the device's LED screen. While some may have taken this digital mea culpa as a reference to the fact that crisper drawers don't actually keep anything crisp, because after all, it's just a drawer at the bottom of the fridge. I mean, how does that work? Anyway, it was in fact a promotional ad for the new Apple TV show Pluribus, which features a character with that name. The real Carol, not being aware of the show, despite it being the one that all the appliances are talking about, instead thought she was having a psychotic episode and promptly checked herself into the hospital. The confusion has prompted Apple to devise a more subtle promotional campaign for Pluribus in the U.S., printing the name of the show on all of our money.
8: So these are your three choices. From Tom Baudet, someone becomes so convinced that the character played by Emma Thompson on a TV show is his missing mom that he ends up helping find his missing mom. From Helen Hong, how the producers of the TV show All's Fair with Kim Kardashian sort of equalized everybody's assets. Or from Adam Burke about how a woman getting an ad for a new TV show on her refrigerator thought it was actually speaking to her and promptly sought help. Which of these was the real story of a TV show making the news?
9: As much as I want it to be AI butts, I think my dog is telling me to go with Alan's story.
8: So your choice is Adam's story about the woman who thought her fridge was talking to her by name. Well, to bring you the correct answer, we spoke to an expert about the real story.
13: I love Pluribus, but it does seem like a pretty niche show. I would think that even people not named Carol might be slightly confused.
8: That was marketing consultant Carrie Sloan talking about the Pluribus ad getting a little too real for one real Carol. Congratulations, Renee. You got it right. You earned a point for Adam. You've won our prize, the voice of your choice in your voicemail. Congratulations.
13: Thank you.
8: Thank you so much. Thanks for playing with us today. So it's been a little more than a year since the federal government canceled all funding for public broadcasting. For the first time in more than 50 years, there is no government support for any public broadcasting at all, TV, radio, anything. Which also means that it's been a little more than a year since all of you, listeners, viewers, members of the public broadcasting community, stepped in to fill that gap with your support. 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But it's not surprising. This show, got one grant 30 years ago, one single time, from the Corporation for Public Broadcasting to help launch it. That federal money, which once helped us launch, was water for the roots of our system, the small stations, the new shows, the independent producers who needed that boost to become self-sustaining, like we once did. Now, for the time being, we have to ask you to take over that role as well. So, thank you. Thank you for keeping us going all these years, and thank you for guaranteeing that some young person who was listening right now and thinking, come on, I could do better than that, gets a chance to prove it. Here is how to help.
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0: It's The Splendid Table from APM, American Public Media. I'm Francis Lamb. You don't have to be a bitter person to like bitter flavors, but you might become bitter about the status of bitterness these days.
1: Food producers have been breeding bitterness out of our vegetables and our fruits. Also, have you noticed how people have changed about Brussels sprouts? When I was a child, Brussels sprouts were like, everyone hated them. And now...
0: Yeah. It's on every menu.
1: Yeah. And I don't think it's just because we've learned how to cook them. It's been proven there is something in this. They are changing food to make it more palatable, to make it milder, sweeter. That's what they've been doing because it sells better.
0: That's Alexina Anatole, whose debut book is all about how wonderful bitter things can be. We talked to her and we have ace recipe maven Genevieve Coe to help me take some of your fall cooking questions. It's all coming up on The Splendid Table.

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1: And blue cheese salad. And again, you've got kind of bitter chicory, bitter walnuts, very umami kind of blue cheese. And again, it's so delicious together. It just works. Yeah, bitter on bitter, surprisingly, they balance out.
2: Yeah, I mean, I love that you brought up the University of Florida study because they have this really incredible center there that
1: really?
2: Like works on taste and flavor.
1: I'd love to visit one day.
2: They do amazing flavor research at the University of Florida. But well, Alexina, this has been such a blast, and I think you've made some converts.
1: Oh, good. I hope so. I feel like it's, I always say that, you know, bitterness is like the hidden flavor ninja. You shouldn't be able to see him, but he's there and he's doing, and he's, you know, he's making your food more delicious and more addictive. Yeah.
2: I love that. Or he might kill you, but yeah.
1: Or he might go, well, you know, yeah, don't choose the wrong one.
2: Suddenly you're dead.
1: Yeah. Oops. Sorry, guys.
2: All right. Well, thank you so much. And good luck with the rest of your book.
1: Thank you very much. Thank you for having me. It was such a blast.
3: Alexina Anatole's book is called Bitter, and she's a new one coming out shortly called Sweet. She left us with a recipe for stout, sticky toffee pudding. 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Well, that is our show for the week. We hope you enjoyed it. We'll talk to you again next week. Oh, hey, and one more thing before I go. 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Lauren Humpert is our senior podcast production manager. Thank you for tuning in. I'm Francis Lamb, and this is APM, American Public Media.
4: Good afternoon, and thank you for listening to WITF. I'm Katie Knoll. Here is the ABC 27 weather forecast. Tonight, showers and drizzles. Some rumbles of thunder are possible with a stalled front combined with a breeze moving inland from the Atlantic. The cool, cloudy, and damp weather will stick around through much of the work week, low of 60. Monday, cloudy with a few showers and drizzles. Temperatures will reach a high of 68 degrees.
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10: Live from NPR News in Washington, I'm Janine Herbst. Saudi Arabia says Houthi rebels in Yemen fired a ballistic missile toward Riyadh. NPR's Kat Lonsdorf reports it's the first time the Saudi capital has been targeted since fighting broke out with the Iran-backed rebels.
11: The Houthis have not fired toward Riyadh in years, but over the weekend, residents there, including journalists with Reuters and the AFP, heard loud explosions over the city and saw plumes of smoke rising over the airport. In a statement, Saudi Arabia said its air defense

0: Defense Forces intercepted a ballistic missile fired by the Houthis. There were no reports of casualties or damage. The statement also said the Houthis tried to attack civilian infrastructure in the Red Sea port city of Yanbu, where a key Saudi pipeline ends. The attacks mark another escalation in the war in Yemen. The Iran-backed Houthis say they're targeting Saudi air bases in response to Saudi airstrikes in Yemen. The group has also imposed a blockade on Saudi oil tankers in the Red Sea. Kat Lonsdorf, NPR News, Tel Aviv.
1: President Trump says he's appointing a new AI czar as part of a new task force on artificial intelligence. This as the debate on whether and how to regulate the risks of AI grows. And as NPR's Emily Fang reports, the U.S. and China meet today in New York to talk about AI regulation.
2: A rapid stream of disclosures from leading AI companies has increased pressure on the U.S. and its competitor China to regulate frontier AI. But Trump has repeatedly said AI should not be regulated and that fears of AI were a, quote, hoax. And in a series of social media posts last week and over the weekend, he touted AI's contribution to the American economy and called criticism of data centers, which are deeply unpopular among voters, quote, crazed. Trump's previous AI advisor, David Sachs, is a prominent Silicon Valley investor who has been outspoken in the last weeks about how the U.S. should push as fast as possible, with as little regulation as possible, in AI. Emily Fang, NPR News, Washington.
1: And AI will also be a focus at the United Nations General Assembly meeting in New York this week, along with the U.S.-Iran war and other issues. This as China's leader Xi Jinping heads to Washington this week for a meeting with President Trump instead of attending the U.N. meeting. U.S. Ambassador to the U.N. Mike Walz says U.S.-China AI is a focus.
3: We're going to have an AI conference here at the UN General Assembly. Mm-hmm. We're going to see AI discussed at the UN Security Council. I can tell you that China just announced a World AI Cooperation Organization. And our values and their values don't exactly mesh when it comes to global governance and how technology can be used for surveillance and the suppression of freedom.
1: Speaking there on CNN's State of the Union. Meanwhile, the agreement between the U.S., Greenland, and Denmark over the semi-autonomous island is also expected to be signed at the U.N. meeting. You're listening to NPR News. Singer Ed Sheeran breaks his silence following Macklemore's removal from his U.S. tour. NPR's Matt Cherry reports the promoter dropped the rapper as the opening act after he made pro-Palestinian comments on stage earlier this month.
4: Fans at Philadelphia's Lincoln Financial Field cheered Ed Sheeran as he took the mic for the first time since the controversy over Macklemore's statement supporting Palestinians erupted.
5: What happened in Israel and at the Nova Music Festival on October 7th was horrific and compounded centuries of Jewish pain. What is happening in Gaza is a catastrophic and unjustifiable and disproportionate.
4: Local college student Hadi Chattopadhyay was among the protesters outside the stadium in Philadelphia.
6: Ed Sheeran could have kept Macklemore on this tour, but the silencing of pro-Palestine speech is not new.
4: Stadium owners had threatened to cancel Sheeran's upcoming shows if Macklemore remained on the bill. Matt Cherry, NPR News, Philadelphia.
1: In Florida, a knock on the door earlier this month startled scientists. A biologist at the NOAA lab thought someone was at the door, as in someone of the human variety. Instead, it was a clever and injured pelican, brown one, that was knocking with its beak on the glass door. Fishing line was wrapped around its wing, and a hook was also stuck in there, making it unable to fly, and it seemed to be looking for help. Biologists say it also had cactus spines in its foot. They removed all of that, and the bird flew away. I'm Janine Herbst, NPR News in Washington.
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8: Good afternoon, and thank you for listening to WITF. I'm Katie Knoll. Here is the ABC 27 weather forecast. Tonight, showers and drizzles. Some rumbles of thunder are possible with a stalled front combined with a breeze moving inland from the Atlantic. The cool, cloudy, and damp weather will stick around through much of the work week, low of 60. Monday, cloudy with a few showers and drizzles. Temperatures will reach a high of 68 degrees.
9: You're listening to Throughline from NPR. I'm Rand Abdelfattah. I didn't care much about baseball for a lot of my life. But a few years ago, one song helped change that. Let me take you back to 2022. The Mets, the team I kind of adopted when I married a diehard fan, well, they were having an unusually good season.
10: Struck him out! Back-to-back strikeouts for Diaz.
9: And a big reason for that was this pitcher on our team back then, Edwin Diaz.
10: He struck him out, and the ball game is over. Edwin Diaz making it look easy.
9: Diaz was our closer, which meant he would come in late in the game, usually at a critical moment. Bringing Diaz off the bench was the Mets' way of saying to the other team, fun's over, this game is ours. And so part of his job was to exude confidence, to put all the pressure on the other team's batter. And Diaz had a specific way of doing that, a way that commanded the whole stadium's attention.
11: Now Timmy Trumpet takes center stage.
9: His walk-up song.
11: As Edwin Diaz gets ready to come in looking for a save.
9: A snippet of music blasted over the stadium speakers to hype up the crowd. It's often a song the player has picked themselves that says something about who they are or where they're from. It can be earnest.
12: Let's listen to Josh Reddick's new walk-up song. It's a favorite.
9: Or cheeky. And Diaz's walk-up track was this song called Narco. Clips of Diaz walking up to the mound while Narco played in the background went viral. The Mets started handing out plastic trumpets to fans. The team mascots, Mr. and Mrs. Met, these anthropomorphized baseballs, pretended to play along to the trumpet solo while strobe lights flashed in the background. And finally, it got so big that the team brought in one of the song's artists, Timmy Trumpet, from Australia, to play the solo live while Diaz made his entrance.
11: Well, until last night, the Australian Timmy Trumpet had never attended a baseball game. Now he will get his first view of an Edwin Diaz save opportunity.
9: And if you were in the stands when that song came on, let me tell you, it was electric. And it kind of made me start to pay attention more and lean into the game. If you really stop and think about it, this whole walk-up music thing, it's kind of a weird ritual. But when you put it into context of all the other music you're hearing at the ballpark, it starts to make more sense. Like, from the moment you step into the stadium, you're kind of surrounded by music. Tens of thousands of people are singing together. Fans feel like they're actually becoming a part of what's happening on the field.
13: Olsen heard Country Roads and he hit it a country mile.
9: And so I wanted to know, how and when did music become such a big part of baseball? I'm Rand Abdelfattah. It's playoff season for Major League Baseball, which the Mets, sadly, will not be playing in. Just not our year. On today's show, we're rewinding through more than 100 years of baseball history. And we'll do it with the help of two people who were there for some of the seminal moments. Major League Baseball's official historian.
14: So I take it you don't love walk-up music. I just want to get that on the record.
15: I do not love walk-up music.
9: And the organist who launched 1,000 walk-up songs.
16: It wasn't very nice. I don't know. I was a little bit responsible.
14: When I think of going to a baseball game today, I have this like vivid image, right, of like the players are warming up. We're in between innings. We've got like Sweet Caroline playing over the speakers, and some people are singing, some people are dancing. It's a vibe, right?
15: Well, I do comprehend that, but I can't say that I fully understand it, because one of the joys of baseball to me is the silence between half innings. With walk-up music and nonstop audio, the need to secure attention, the attention of the fans, is relentless. And the idea of a kid going to a ball game and being entitled to dream, that may be lost.
9: John Thorne is a legend in the world of baseball history. He's Major League Baseball's official historian, and he writes a blog about baseball and the past called Our Game. The baseball John fell in love with as a kid sounded different than it does today.
17: Time for Brooklyn Dodger baseball.
15: My first baseball game at a major league level was May 12th, 1957, when I went to the Polo Grounds with my father. Johnny Padres threw a shutout. Duke Snider hit a homer, and I was in heaven.
9: In fact, the thing that really captivated John was the silence. It made everything else sound so much louder and clearer.
15: I think of ball hitting the bat in a peculiar way. The sound the ball made when it hit the bat for Babe Ruth. It was there for Josh Gibson. There was a sound off the bat.
9: You might hear the leathery thud of a mitt cushioning a pop fly. A coach yelling at his player to keep running, steal second base. But there was music in baseball. If you knew where to listen for it, it had already been there for decades.
14: Okay, let's go back in time.
15: Well, back in time is where I'm comfortable.
17: And our national anthem.
14: Can you take me back to sort of the very beginning of where baseball and music collide? Where is the starting point?
15: The idea that an anthem would be played at a baseball game dates to 1862. The first enclosed ballpark, William Kammeyer's Union Grounds, opened on May 15th, 1862, with a band present that played the Star Spangled Banner.
9: John says it's unlikely anyone was singing along. The closest thing to a sound system at the Union Grounds in the 1860s may have been a guy in the field with an old-fashioned megaphone. But it introduced a ritual, a ceremonial place for music at the ballgame. Especially, John points out, at important moments for the country. In a sense, music helped solidify baseball as America's pastime.
15: The idea that the Star-Spangled Banner and patriotism should be connected with baseball goes back to the height of the Civil War. But it was not universal until we had entered World War II in 1942.
9: But during the decades in between those two milestones, music made a creeping crescendo. The national anthem had opened the door and new traditions marched in, like the seventh inning stretch.
15: The idea of the seventh inning stretch goes back so far as to defy scholars.
9: The seventh inning stretch started out as exactly what it sounds like, an opportunity to stretch your legs, get the blood pumping. But it would become a musical interlude thanks to a song that came out in 1908, a song that would create both an industry and an invitation for more music at the ballpark.
15: Take me out to a ball game, which we think of as the seventh inning stretch response, was actually a song about female suffrage.
14: Take Me Out to the Ballgame was a suffragette anthem. Take me out to the ballgame. Take me out to the ballgame. Buy me some peanuts and Cracker Jack. I'm just trying to, where is the...
15: No, but you're reflecting on the chorus. There are many other stanzas. And the original stanzas reflected an independent-minded woman who knows all about baseball and the players, and wants to go to a game.
9: Her name was Katie.

0: When Katie's boyfriend asks if she wants to see a show, she says, nah, take me out to the ballgame.
1: Take me out with the crowd.
0: She knows all the players' names and when the ump makes a bad call.
1: Told the umpire he was wrong all along, good and strong.
0: And crucially, when the game is tied, she knows exactly what to do. She made the gang sing. And thus was born a new genre of music, baseball songs.
2: The combination of sheet music and cylinder roll and 78 RPM records, it was a deluge in the 1910s. Baseball music was really, really popular. Not so much with fans as with publishers.
3: So it was a marketing tool in some ways.
2: Yeah.
3: To get people to go to the games.
2: Yeah. In fact, there were so many Tin Pan Alley. Look, George M. Cohan wrote a song that he issued in very nearly the same week as Take Me Out.
0: It was called Take Your Girl to the Ballgame. And it was quickly followed up by other copycats, like I Want to Go to the Ballgame. The tune may sound familiar. But even with all this new baseball music produced by Tin Pan Alley, by and large, there still wasn't a lot of group singing going on at actual ballparks. John says a big reason for that was technical.
2: The sound systems were primitive.
0: A brass band was still the best backing track available until the radio came around. It's possible this new radio audience was responsible for the fresh wave of baseball music released in the decades that followed.
2: Radio brought us Joe DiMaggio's song.
4: Hello, Joe. What do you know?
5: We need a hit, so here I go.
2: 1941, Les Brown and his band of renown.
6: Right one.
7: Ooh.
6: Right two.
7: Kill that umpire.
2: And very stupid lyrics, exceedingly dumb, but it's a catchy tune.
4: Man and not a free. Jolton Joe DiMaggio.
6: Joe, Joe DiMaggio.
2: And Simon and Garfunkel, what, 25 years later, sang
8: Where Have You Gone,
2: Where Have You Gone, Joe DiMaggio.
8: Joe DiMaggio. Nation,
2: the nation turns its lonely eyes to you.
8: Ooh.
2: Well, that's what we do with baseball. We turn lonely eyes to the game. The game, its strength is in the past, not in the present moment, so that marketers with relentless appeal to nonstop audio between innings may be making a mistake.
0: But all that audio stayed outside the ballpark for decades.
2: The idea that radio came in 1920 didn't mean that fans were bringing radios to the ballparks until the 1950s. When transistor radios came in.
0: At that point, fans sitting in the stands might hear a secondhand taste of the radio broadcast, carried through the air from a few rows over, where someone had the sound on transistor radio turned up.
2: The idea of upsetting your neighbors by listening to rock music during the heat of a ball game must have been daunting.
0: John says some people brought earplugs to the ballpark.
3: So you would bring your transistor radio and everybody around you would be hearing the music that you're playing.
2: Correct. Correct.
0: And if fans thought that was annoying, well, the volume was about to be turned way up.
2: The idea that you would let go of attention and perhaps permit the strolling underneath the stands, this was a thing of the past.
0: Coming up, we meet the woman who revolutionized the game, thanks to a lucky break that landed her a gig playing the organ at Comiskey Park in Chicago in the 1970s. That's when we come back.
9: This is Tom calling from Hudson, New York. I've been a Throughline Plus and Throughline supporter since the very beginning, and I love the way that the show always gives a context for what's going on today. 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Thank you. 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
16: You're listening to Throughline from NPR. I'm Rund Abdelfattah. Today on the show, we're rewinding through more than 100 years of baseball history to find out how the walk-up song became part of the game. Music made its mark on baseball early on, thanks to the popularity of Tin Pan Alley songs like Take Me Out to the Ball Game. But those songs mostly played outside the ballpark, until a stadium organist for the Chicago White Sox changed the game.
17: Here's the first pitch, a swing and a miss on a fastball, strike one.
16: It's a hot summer evening in Chicago,
17: the wind blowing in tonight,
16: July 1977. Stadium lights blaze down on the baseball field, jerseys sticky with the summer humidity.
17: Bottom of the seventh inning.
16: The White Sox are at bat. 2 runs down to the Kansas City Royals in a game they want to win badly. But they've got to get something going. The stands buzz with tension. Fans jump out of their seats. Beer and peanuts spill in the stands. The White Sox organist is beaming in her glass booth behind home plate. As the pitcher winds up for the next batter, she leans forward, her fingers hovering over the keys.
17: Swung on line, over the glove of the second baseman. Now the White Sox have runners on first and second.
16: And that's when, creeping up in the background, you start to hear it.
17: High pitch to pop it up. The tell. The tell.
16: Chorus of Nana goodbyes sneaking through the crowd, getting louder and louder as the fans start to catch on.
17: And he stands 45,919 are really trying to help this ball club.
16: The announcer has to raise his voice to be heard over the tidal wave of singing.
17: Boy, is this some kind of fun?
16: And this is when the White Sox explode.
17: He ain't gonna play anywhere.
16: They load the bases. Bat in 4 runs for the lead. The other team is forced to take out their pitcher. And as he steps off the mound, the Chicago fans serenade him off the pitch. Even louder.
3: When you start to play and the whole stadium starts singing along, what were you thinking? What were you feeling?
18: I thought, am I hearing things? I mean, I realized everybody's singing along. And it was more than just Take Me Out to the Ball Game, to hear everybody singing along. It wasn't something I was used to. It wasn't very nice. It wasn't this kind of thing you'd typically hear at a ball game. This was like taunting. And I was a little bit responsible.
16: Nancy Faust did not mean to change the way we hear baseball forever. In fact, she didn't even mean to become a stadium organist.
3: Did you grow up rooting for the White Sox? Is that how you ended up working with them?
18: It's funny, I was just thrust into this position because my family were not sports fans at all. My true love was always animals. I grew up thinking perhaps I could be a veterinarian. I had no aspirations to become a baseball organist.
16: But music ran in Nancy's family. Her mom was a professional organist. She taught Nancy how to play when she was 4 years old.
18: When I was going to college, I was filling in for my mom when she couldn't make a job, playing music for luncheons or banquets that was attended by the general manager of the White Sox. And so he heard me play, and that's how this whole thing developed.
16: When Nancy Faust walked into the organist booth at White Sox Stadium for the first time, she was 23 years old. Her short blonde hair was pulled back into pigtails. She hadn't been to a baseball game in years, and she didn't know it, but she was about to revolutionize the game. The booth was like a fishbowl, with big single-pane windows on the front and sides. Sitting behind her organ, Nancy could see the whole stadium surrounding her, thousands of seats. But Nancy says she wasn't that nervous.
18: I knew I'd played a really mean anthem. I knew that was really good. And I think it was the year of the lowest attendance ever. And so even though the organ was out there in center field, there was very few people around me. So if I did mess up a little, nobody would have heard a lot of people.
3: Yeah, less pressure.
16: Attendance had been an issue at White Sox games for years.
18: Things were so bad in those days. I remember the general manager saying, oh, we had a crowd of 8,000 and we blew it. You know? Nowadays, 8,000 just wouldn't cut it.
16: It was an issue the team's previous manager had been obsessed with correcting. Bill Veeck was convinced the answer was to juice up the fan experience. He injected adrenaline into the stands whenever he could, most famously with the exploding scoreboard, a 130-foot-wide electronic screen that launched fireworks, blasted sound effects, and lit up with pixelated pinwheels anytime the Sox hit a home run. And Veeck was also thinking about music.
18: The first organist at Comiskey Park was hired in 1959 or 60, actually. Bill Veeck owned the team at that time, and he did something unusual. He placed the organ outdoors among the fans instead of in a booth, which is a traditional thing that you would do.
16: But Nancy says the organist's repertoire was still pretty limited.
18: The national anthem and Take Me Out to the Ball Game, and about an hour as people entered the field.
16: In her first few years playing for the White Sox, Nancy stuck to the script she was given. But besides the musical skill set she'd been hired for, Nancy had a second talent. She's witty, quick on her feet. Her sense of humor has a surprising bite to it. So as she started to become more comfortable with the players and the mechanics of the game itself, Nancy let herself improvise more. She played off the things she saw happening around her.
18: And the third year that I was there, Dick Allen was a sensational player, and he just commanded attention.
19: One out here is Richie Allen.
18: And when he'd walk up to the plate, people left the bathrooms or left the popcorn stand. They wanted to see Dick Allen play because he was a great home run hitter.
19: Way back in my day, it could be, hey!
18: And so out of the blue, I played Jesus Christ Superstar for him because that was popular at the time. And it just seemed like I'd play it and he'd hit a home run and the place went crazy.
16: And if this story were a song, this is the moment where the whole orchestra would come in. The beat would pick up, the momentum would swell, because Nancy hit a groove. The fans who sat around her booth started coming to her with more ideas for other players on the team.
18: They'd say, oh, that guy, he was in the watch department and the store closed and he was stuck in the watch department, so then I could play. Does anybody know what time it is, you know, or something like that, when he'd come to bat?
3: So you were choosing the songs for the players, basically, with collaboration from the fans.
18: Yes. And then it grew into, because I was the only music provider, you know, you'd have a rainbow in the sky or a cat run on the field or somebody throw an inflatable doll into the park. Somebody lost a ball in the sun. I were blinded by the light. And there was always just something kind of funny, or there was a song for whatever happened. It wasn't even just the ball players.
16: Before we get too carried away here, we should note, Nancy was not the first organist ever to do this. That honor goes to Gladys Gooding, who played the organ for the Brooklyn Dodgers 3 decades earlier, in the 1940s and 50s. She also riffed off players' names and the mood in the stadium, like Nancy would go on to do. But when the Dodgers relocated to Los Angeles, Gladys didn't go with them, and the tradition apparently stopped. When Nancy Faust and White Sox fans picked it up back in the 1970s, something was different. Maybe it was the timing, the big marketing swings from baseball team owners. Maybe it was that the organs were more commonplace in stadiums now, and fans came to the game ready to party. Or maybe it was just thanks to the special connection Nancy built with the fans surrounding her booth. The energy she brought to the game was contagious.
3: It sounds like through your organ playing and the music, you were becoming almost like a part of the game.
18: I guess you'd say that. I'd say I called myself like a soundtrack for whatever was happening, even more than just ball players. I don't even know that the players were paying attention to what I was playing. I thought they had their mind on the game.
16: But the players most definitely were paying attention. In 1977, after that game where Nancy led fans in a sing-along to Hey, Hey, Goodbye, a visiting pitcher told a reporter, "You stand now on the mound with runners on base and Zisk at the plate and the crowd of 30,000 singing Kiss It Goodbye, and it shakes your confidence."
18: I have read in books since then, people recalling the old days when the players would say, "Oh, I hated to hear that. When I heard that, na-na, goodbye," they'd just make them cringe.
16: Meanwhile, Richie Zisk, the White Sox big home run hitter, said of the same fans, "I don't know whether they come to see us or we come to see them, but I'll tell you this, it's helped. They get you charged up."
18: So I guess I had an impact, but I just didn't know.
3: You got that. In their head.
18: Yeah.
3: You got in their head, Nancy.
18: I have learned that. Yeah.
20: All right! Everybody!
16: Along with the legendary White Sox commentator Harry Carey, Nancy was part of cementing another tradition.
20: Okay, Nancy!
16: They started singing along to Take Me Out to the Ball Game during every seventh inning stretch. The two of them put on a double act that other teams across the country would be inspired to follow. And it's a duet Nancy still carries on today. On her home organ, with her dog, Cooper, who perches on an ottoman, front paws in the air, as he sings along. And one of the most amazing parts to me about this story is Nancy Faust cannot read music. All those songs she played off the cuff over the course of her career, she did all of that by ear. You sing her a few bars of anything, and she can play it back for you on the organ seconds later. So obviously, I had a request.
3: So that's the main chorus of it, you know. I don't know, how does that feel?
18: Something like that?
3: Yes, amazing.
16: Nancy Faust retired from her job as the White Sox organist in 2010. White Sox fan and former president Barack Obama sent her a letter to personally congratulate her on her career. And that organ booth she occupied for decades is now dedicated to her.
18: Is it just a great life, I thought?
16: And every once in a while, Nancy comes out of retirement for special occasions, like
18: Pope Night. So I've been doing my religious song, got to have faith and don't stop believing.
16: And yet, when she returns to the ballpark, there's a twinge of nostalgia. Most of the music is now planned ahead of time, loaded onto a soundboard.
18: Eventually, when the Parks had the ability to play canned music, they asked the player, "What would you like to hear?" And this would inspire him. And so that's what they're doing now, and they call it walk-up music. So I was, my job was more abbreviated then.
16: Nancy is diplomatic in how she talks about this change. John Thorne, Major League Baseball's official historian, is less so.
2: Baseball's strength is in its past.
16: He's nostalgic for that feeling of sitting in the stands, hearing that crack as a baseball bat makes contact with the ball. It can almost take you back in time.
2: I mean, the ability of baseball to connect generations of fans. It's the hand to the grandson at the ballgame.
16: To John Thorne, the booming loudspeakers, the mascot races, the electronic cues to clap, the walk-up songs, They're all distractions, things that pull his attention away from the game he loves. But for other baseball fans, I wonder if music has done the opposite, invited them in, forged the connection where they didn't feel one before.
3: In one of your articles, you wrote that baseball music is memorable neither for wit nor melody, but for its associations with the game we love. Can you describe what you mean by that?
2: Baseball songs, like baseball novels and baseball movies, are by and large crappy. Steve Goodman's Dying Cub Fan's Last Wish and Simon and Garfunkel, Les Brown and his Band of Renown, these are all junk. These are all junk, every bit of it.
3: I guess when you say most of the music is terrible, what's funny is, like, I guess when I really think about it, I'm like, is Sweet Caroline, like, the best song in the world?
2: It's terrible. It's a horrible song.
3: I mean, but then there's a deeper conversation about what gives a song its heft or what makes it good. To me, one of the most nostalgic kind of sounds is the singing, the fans, people standing together, participating in something together, singing together, off key mostly, right? And I feel like, in a way, that act of standing and singing together is the thing that, for a lot of people, connects them to the past.
2: I think you're right. And I think that the fan who experiences baseball only through video clips on his cell phone is missing the appeal. The appeal is to escape from yourself and be someone else at the ballpark or in front of the television, and to commune not only with the past, but with yourself.
3: John, before I let you go, if there's one song that you would choose to walk up to, if you had to choose, what would it be?
2: It would be Sister Winona Carr's The Ball Game.
3: I actually don't know it. I'm not going to ask you to sing it unless you really feel compelled to.
2: No, I will not volunteer. However, I do refer you to YouTube.
16: Instead, we asked Nancy Faust to play us out.

0: That's former White Sox organist Nancy Faust playing on her organ at home. And if you have a favorite walk-up song, or if you're holding on to a musical sports memory that still gives you goosebumps every time you think of it, we want to hear about all of them. 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And don't forget to tell us your name, where you're calling from, and please say you're listening to Throughline from NPR. When we come back, we'll trade the ballpark for Broadway, where we'll get to the bottom of a listener's question. Why does everything get a standing ovation now? 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
2: And it comes from like little details. Cuando los niños nacen, you know, pelo malo, pelo bueno. We've been taught that. We've been taught black is ugly, white is beauty.
1: That's next time on Latino USA.
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4: Good afternoon, and thank you for listening to WITF. I'm Katie Knoll. Here is the ABC 27 weather forecast. Tonight, showers and drizzles. Some rumbles of thunder are possible with a stalled front combined with a breeze moving inland from the Atlantic. The cool, cloudy, and damp weather will stick around through much of the work week, low of 60. Monday, cloudy with a few showers and drizzles. Temperatures will reach a high of 68 degrees.
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0: You're listening to Throughline from NPR. I'm Rand Abdelfattah. Call it standing ovation inflation. These days, it feels like it's mandatory to stand and clap for live performances. Has our please clap era gone too far? That's what one Throughline listener called in wanting to know. So as a part of a new thing we're trying, where we answer your questions on the show, Throughline producer Skylar Swenson is here to tell the story of when applause started and how it escalated.
6: Okay, Rand, I'm going to start by taking you back to a time in history where Throughline episodes occasionally begin.
0: All right, Skylar, I'm ready.
6: Can you guess?
0: Oh, my God. You're giving me all of human history to choose from? I don't know. Tell me.
6: Ancient Rome. So back then, when a general and his army came home after winning a battle, people from the city would gather to celebrate their victory. These celebrations could take a few different forms. And the highest honor was something called a triumph.
0: A triumph. Okay.
6: Yeah, so it was this day-long parade through the streets of Rome. Imagine a long procession of musicians, people waving flags, throwing flower petals, exotic animals and the spoils of war marching through the streets celebrating their victory. Obviously, we don't have any audio recordings of a triumph from back then, but we can imagine it must have sounded a little bit like this.
0: Let's go, Knicks.
6: Yeah, that's right. I just wasn't going to pass up an opportunity to relive the glory.
0: That's right. Let's go, Knicks.
6: Yeah, someone tweeted, New York City is really experiencing their ancient Rome phase because of this outsized ticker tape parade through the streets of Lower Manhattan.
0: Okay, tell me, why were you researching the ways ancient Rome celebrated military victories?
6: Well, to be honest, the triumph was a detour on a journey I went on looking into standing ovations.
0: Ah.
6: It turns out the standing ovation as we know it also has its roots in ancient Rome. after an army would return home from war, people in the city would gather and cheer and applaud. But it wasn't the highest form of praise.
3: The triumph is the higher one.
6: Right, right, right. But the standing ovation. The reason why I was looking into all of this is that we got a question from a listener.
7: Hi, this is Haley in Fort Wayne, Indiana.
6: She left us a voice message explaining how, as a performer, she's noticed that every live show these days seems to get a standing ovation.
7: That's what everyone does now. It doesn't mean anything anymore. How did we get here?
3: Wait, that's so true. That is what everyone does now. Thanks for the question, Haley.
6: And Haley's question got me thinking about this in the context of theater and the arts in particular, because she's right. It definitely feels like everything gets a standing ovation these days.
3: I'm excited for this. Inside the history of the standing ovation.
6: So trying to track down something as nebulous as standing ovations through all of human history is, of course, not that easy.
3: I imagine not.
6: But using theater as my North Star, I moved from ancient Rome to, of course, Shakespeare.
3: Shakespeare. Okay.
6: And I found out something interesting during Shakespeare's time, which was that the audience was already standing. The groundlings at the Globe Theater, which is what they were actually called, were standing on the ground. They didn't have seats. So there's this standing part of standing ovation.
3: But
6: Shakespeare had a little trick to get people clapping. He would often write in the epilogue lines to get the audience to applaud.
8: You know, it's a little weird when I've just said, okay, please applaud now. And then, of course, people applaud. I mean, they would have applauded anyway, but, you know, I've just asked them to.
6: This is Roger Gilbert.
8: I am a professor in the Department of Literatures and English at Cornell.
6: And I found Roger because he had written about standing ovations and applause in pop culture. And he has also, in addition to being a professor of literature, has performed in a few Shakespeare productions.
8: I actually played Prospero myself last summer in The Tempest, and I got to say the lines where he says, "Release me from my bands with the help of your good hands." So he's telling them you can clap. But then he says, "Gentle breath of yours, my sails must fill or else my project fails." So he's saying you can also cheer. You know, I want to hear your voices as well as hear your hands. So that suggests that even back in Shakespeare's time, that was a part of the way audiences responded when they really liked something.
3: I kind of love this. I mean, Shakespeare was basically saying, hey, you need to get on your feet, you need to clap, show the performers that you like what they did. It kind of reminds me of a laugh track, you know, from the sitcom era. I'm a 90s kid, where the audience, just like Shakespeare did, was cued to laugh and to engage.
9: Make like a tree and leave. It's make like a banana and split.
3: The cues kind of guarantee the audience is sort of on your side, right?
6: Totally.
3: So how do we go from like Shakespeare into the more modern times? Was there a moment when the scales tipped and it was only positive praise and only big standing ovations?
6: I found a ton of op-eds by grumpy theater critics about this issue of like the standing ovation is just getting out of hand. And a lot of people in the musical theater world and historians see the rise in standing ovations on Broadway and American theaters, at least in the 1960s after World War II. And that's for a few reasons. The first being televisions became really popular in this time, and then entertainment became more and more an inside the house thing. And then in contrast, you know, if you go out to see a show live, it becomes more of a special occasion. It becomes more of a thing to maybe stand up for and clap as opposed to, you know, watching from home.
3: Sitting on your couch.
6: Other musical theater historians have referenced an intentional manufacturing of more applause because of the differences in the actual like composition and the end scenes or the end musical numbers. So there's an American musical theater historian, Ethan Morden, who came up with a theory called the big lady shows. And it explains the shift in more applause and standing ovations at the end of Broadway musicals. So in the 50s, there were like these classic 50s musicals like My Fair Lady And the music that happens right before the curtain call was pretty short. And it barely gave time for an ensemble to come out on stage and like take their bows.
3: Right.
6: But around the 60s, there was the shift to really celebrating and showcasing the main lead actress, the diva.
3: The big lady. Is that what, the big lady, lady, yeah. Of the big lady theory.
6: Yeah. Okay. So Hello Dolly, which was produced in 1964, the biggest Broadway hit at the time that really provided an example of this shift. So this is the closing night curtain call moment featuring Bette Midler on Broadway in the production, the revived production of Hello Dolly. So, you know, they've finished all their lines. This is just like the final moments of the musical. The whole ensemble comes out and build up to the most important character, right?
3: Yeah, you get like progressively more central actors coming to the front.
6: Exactly.
3: Bowing.
6: Now we have the male lead, right? He's giving a bow, takes his hat off. The music is still kind of like building and building, and then the full ensemble gets together. And out comes...
3: Oh, they're out pointing. Oh, yeah, there's your lead lady.
6: I mean, if you're not on your feet by now, you don't have a heart.
3: They're basically doing the Shakespeare thing.
6: Yeah, like taking a page out of Shakespeare's book, right? Like, we're going to bake into the end people's engagement.
3: Right,
6: maybe not
3: right.
6: Saying explicitly, like, please clap now, but the music kind of forces you to get into the scene and to, like...
3: And to get on your feet, too.
6: Yeah, yeah.
3: I was pumped up just watching the video on YouTube, you know what I mean?
6: Like, let's go.
3: This is energizing, you know? I love that we're, like, hearing the applause. There's something about applause, right? It just... has a way of pumping you up.
6: So outside of live theater and Broadway, I'm guessing you and our listeners maybe have heard about standing ovations, and particularly long standing ovations at film festivals, especially the Cannes Film Festival.
10: At the premieres, it's borderline mandatory. There's just so many factors that go into it, so it's not sort of an empirical badge of quality.
6: This is Kyle Buchanan, and he's a reporter and columnist for the New York Times, and he's been going to Cannes for several years. He says supersized standing ovations are now the trademark of this film fest, but Kyle says that it's actually really different when you're in the room.
10: It is a very long process, but it isn't just sort of numbingly clapping at nothing.
6: So you're watching a movie, music swells... The screen fades to black, the credits roll, and at that stage, people, usually if they like the film, will start to clap, and maybe that's when the standing starts.
10: But once the closing credits are done, a cameraman will station himself in front of the row that has the cast and crew. And so that cameraman will beam footage up to the big screen of the Grand Theater Lumiere.
6: Everybody's on their feet, everyone's applauding, but it's not like they're applauding because they saw like the best movie they've ever seen. They're actually applauding because there's someone to applaud for.
10: Maybe it's the director. Let's say it's Wes Anderson at a Wes Anderson movie. So there'll be 1 minute of awkward Wes Anderson close-up as everybody is applauding him. Then it will move over to the lead, the number one person in the film. Then that person will get about a minute or two, depending on how much they milk it.
3: Still kind of the big lady theory, right? Because now instead of the stage, you're like projecting them on screen and it's like, get on your feet, get on
6: exactly.
3: your feet.
6: Give
3: them,
6: exactly.
3: You know, it's the same energy. Okay.
6: Same thing.
3: Yeah, that's interesting.
10: Maybe one of the cast members has gone over to the director and they're crying. That's getting applause now. So are we applauding for what we've just seen, or are we applauding for the new micro narrative that we're seeing on the screen afterwards?
3: Okay, so, I mean, I get that these super long standing ovations are exaggerated, kind of performative, but I also think they can carry a certain power beyond that room, right? You know, the example I'm thinking of is from last year's Venice Film Festival. There's this movie called The Voice of Hindraja. It made headlines for its 23-minute long standing ovation. Maybe we can hear a little bit of it.
6: Okay, I'm going to cue it up.
11: Thank you.
3: So quick overview of the movie. Hind Rajab was a 5-year-old Palestinian girl. She's at the center of this movie. In it, you hear her real life calls to paramedics, her actual voice as she's sitting in a car trapped for hours, surrounded by the bodies of her family members before eventually being killed by the IDF in Gaza. I saw it. It's a heartbreaking movie. In the U.S., though, it had a very limited release, right? So a lot of people didn't get to see it. And what they were more likely to have seen is the 23-minute standing ovation that was circulating online, which felt like it was making a really powerful statement, that it was a kind of way to make people notice.
6: I think that we shouldn't underestimate the power of the optics, right? And the impact a viral video can have on far more people than the amount that can fit in a theater.
3: Yeah, yeah. And I mean, I don't know. I mean, I get that if we're talking about recognizing the value of an individual piece of art or film or whatever it might be, maybe it devalues it a little to, you know, give everything a standing ovation. But if you look at it a different way, maybe it, you know, gives everything a little bit more value.
6: Right. So Roger Gilbert, who we heard from earlier, actually brings this point up as well.
8: I do remember being out on the quad at Cornell on the day of a solar eclipse. And we reached the moment, I think it's called annularity, when the sun was completely obscured. And a whole bunch of people were out there with me. And we just all spontaneously started clapping. It was nothing that had been planned. There was no signal. It was just something we all felt the need to do. And I learned something important about applause at that moment. It was such an illustration of how applause is not necessarily or even primarily meant for the people or performers that you're applauding for, because in this case, there were no performers. The sun was not listening to our applause. So we were doing it for ourselves, but it was a way of communicating with each other, I think, more than

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1: This episode was fact-checked by Greta Pittenger and Kevin Vogel. It was mixed by Jimmy Keeley. Music by Ramtin Arablouei and his band, Drop Electric. Thanks also to Johannes Durgi, Cheyenne Butler, and Josie Gotell. I'm Rund Abdelfattah. Thanks for listening.
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14: From Futuro Media, NPRX, it's Latino USA. I'm Maria Hinojosa. Today, we look at a Los Angeles Latino subculture from the 80s and 90s that grew around house music and the so-called party crews.
15: Just because we were brown with thin eyebrows and red lipstick doesn't mean that we were in a gang. You know, that was the style back in the 90s.
14: And also, we speak with Dominican artists Yendri and Yacer Tejeda about how and why Afro-Dominican music has been hidden in plain sight for generations.
16: It's been hidden because of our history, you know, like our history with like anti-blackness, anti-African.
17: We've been taught that. We've been taught black is ugly, white is beauty.
14: All this coming up on Latino USA. Stay with us. No te vayas.
18: Live from NPR News in Washington, I'm Janine Herbst. President Trump has revealed plans to make his proposed 250-foot arch in Washington, D.C. serve as a, quote, military complex, including areas for military snipers and weaponry. NPR's Kristen Wright has more.
19: President Trump says on Truth Social, military operations at the proposed triumphal arch near the National Mall are needed for national security purposes. He says at the request of the military, the arch will post snipers and house, store, and have the rapid ability to use large numbers of drones and ammunition. The administration's plans to build the arch between Arlington National Cemetery and the Lincoln Memorial have been met with opposition. Three Vietnam War veterans and an architectural historian sued, claiming the president needs congressional approval and that the arch would obscure a historically symbolic sight line. The National Park Service hasn't given final approval. Trump has also framed plans for a White House ballroom and underground bunker as a matter of national security. Kristen Wright, NPR News.
18: As more states start early voting this week, political and outside groups are planning to spend billions on ads between now and the November election to help out vulnerable Republican candidates.

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5: 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I'm Katie Knoll. Here is the ABC 27 weather forecast. Tonight, showers and drizzles. Some rumbles of thunder are possible with a stalled front combined with a breeze moving inland from the Atlantic. The cool, cloudy, and damp weather will stick around through much of the work week, low of 60. Monday, cloudy with a few showers and drizzles. Temperatures will reach a high of 68 degrees.
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2: 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I'm Katie Knoll. Here is the ABC 27 weather forecast. Tonight, showers and drizzles. Some rumbles of thunder are possible with a stalled front combined with a breeze moving inland from the Atlantic. The cool, cloudy, and damp weather will stick around through much of the work week, low of 60. Monday, cloudy with a few showers and drizzles. Temperatures will reach a high of 68 degrees.
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4: Loves the pageantry of these big state visits, but so far, these kinds of big meetings have rarely produced substantive agreements.
5: President Trump is gearing up for a big week on the international stage, from the UN General Assembly to hosting the leader of China at the White House. For Sunday, September 20th, this is All Things Considered from NPR News. I'm Melissa Nadworny. In Trump's meeting with Xi Jinping, can the U.S. and China find common ground when it comes to the threat of artificial intelligence?
6: Neither nation gains from an uncontrolled AI incident that triggers an unintended crisis.
5: And a new film reveals the origins of zombies, and it looks a lot different from Hollywood's monsters.
7: But you're not actually afraid of the zombie coming to attack you. That's not what they are at all. They're not monsters. They're actually victims.
5: All of that, but first, today's news headlines.
8: Live from NPR News in Washington, I'm Linda Kenyon. President Trump says he plans to make his proposed 250-foot arch in Washington, D.C., a military complex that will include areas for military snipers and weaponry. NPR's Kristen Wright has the story.
9: President Trump says on Truth Social, military operations at the proposed Triumphal Arch near the National Mall are needed for national security purposes. He says at the request of the military, the arch will post snipers and house, store, and have the rapid ability to use large numbers of drones and ammunition. The administration's plans to build the arch between Arlington National Cemetery and the Lincoln Memorial have been met with opposition. Three Vietnam War veterans and an architectural historian sued, claiming the president needs congressional approval and that the arch would obscure a historically symbolic sight line. The National Park Service hasn't given final approval. Trump has also framed plans for a White House ballroom and underground bunker as a matter of national security. Kristen Wright, NPR News.
8: Early voting for November's general election gets underway in several more states this week. As NPR's Stephen Fowler reports, political campaigns and outside groups have pledged nearly $2 billion in ads between now and Election Day.
10: Republicans have a spending advantage in 8 of the 9 most competitive U.S. Senate races. That's thanks to outside groups like two Trump-aligned super PACs that have dumped hundreds of millions of dollars into races in just the last 2 weeks. But if you look at where that money is going, you see the GOP is playing defense, like spending in House districts where Trump won by more than 10 or 15 points in 2024 in Texas, Kentucky, and Alabama, and those Senate races in reliably red states that Democrats now have a chance to flip. Stephen Fowler, NPR News.
8: The number of measles infections continues to grow in Pennsylvania. Sidney Roach from member station WPSU reports the state has recorded at least 767 cases so far this year, with at least 4 deaths.
11: Almost 100 of those cases were reported in the past week. Governor Josh Shapiro called on Pennsylvanians on Friday to get vaccinated.
12: I hope and pray that we lose no more lives. I hope and pray that the spread stops.
11: The state's Department of Health has administered more than 1,500 MMR vaccines so far this month. Pennsylvania's Department of Health is asking the CDC for on-the-ground help. But Governor Josh Shapiro has said he won't accept federal help until the CDC acknowledges the deaths in Pennsylvania.

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3: Today on Freakonomics Radio, policymakers across the political spectrum are scrambling to protect the American workforce from AI disruption. So, what does that look like? Will there be job guarantees or wage guarantees? How about a universal basic income?
4: We're opposed to universal basic income. And we are opposed to anything that looks and smells like a path towards socialism. I don't think job guarantees or wage guarantees are the way to go. I think that's too heavy-handed, and the market should set those things.
3: How to survive the AI shock with Gina Raimondo. It's coming up on Freakonomics Radio right after this hour's news.
5: Live from NPR News in Washington, I'm Linda Kenyon. Officials in Texas say an ICE agent has shot and wounded a man in Austin. Austin's city council member Mike Siegel spoke to NPR from the scene of the shooting, which is just blocks from his home. He said he saw that the man's car had at least two bullet holes in the passenger side. Photos from the scene confirm that. At least one uninjured person in civilian clothes was put in handcuffs on the scene. Austin Mayor Kirk Watson says the person shot is in serious but stable condition. The office of New York City Mayor Zoran Mamdani says he will meet with President Trump tomorrow, one day before the president is scheduled to address the United Nations General Assembly. Steve Kastenbaum has more.
6: Mamdani's office says the meeting will take place at Gracie Mansion, the mayor's residence. While the two men are on opposite ends of the political spectrum, they have met twice before. On Saturday, the mayor said their talks so far have been productive.
7: We continue to have a conversation about how best to deliver for this city, and that is a conversation that has been done in person, it's been done over the phone, and it will continue so long as either of us have the ability to deliver for the city.
6: Despite their cordial meetings, President Trump has publicly criticized the Democratic Socialist mayor. Mamdani recently joined other mayors and governors who sued the White House over a policy that makes it harder to obtain green cards. For NPR News, I'm Steve Kastenbaum in New York.
5: Democrats and journalists are warning that President Trump's decision to ban CNN, MS Now, and Politico from the White House would limit freedom of the press. But the White House is defending the ban. As NPR's Lydia Calitri reports, the president announced the ban as he faced several setbacks this week.
8: After President Trump announced the ban on Friday, former President Barack Obama said it was unimaginable what the reaction would have been if he had done the same during his presidency.
9: You just can't come to the White House press briefings anymore because you're giving the current president unfavorable coverage.
8: UN Ambassador Mike Waltz defended Trump's ban on Sunday, telling CNN,
10: "The president is absolutely within his rights to limit journalists to government facilities. Particularly when, in his opinion, they're not behaving as good faith journalists."
8: White House Correspondents Association President Jackie Heinrich says that denying access to journalists violates the First Amendment. Lydia Calitri, NPR News, Washington.
5: Russia says Ukraine launched more than 1,000 drones overnight around the country at hundreds of targets in Moscow, including a major oil refinery and a residential building. At least three people were killed, dozens wounded. Ukraine's President Zelensky says the attack was aimed at oil and logistics facilities in order to put pressure on Russia's economy. You're listening to NPR News. A Trump administration proposal could strip protections for homeless children trying to access the nation's largest early education and child care program.